0: But today on In Touch, the teaching ministry of Dr. Charles Stanley will see how we can choose to respond appropriately to the comments from others and turn negativity into great spiritual growth. 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
1: Now, how do we handle criticism? Well, all of us probably handle it in different sorts of ways, and sometimes we do it well, and sometimes we don't do so well. What I want you to notice right up front, and I think this is very important we understand this, we're not talking about now whether this criticism is or praise is valid or invalid. We're not talking about the source of it, whether it's from your enemies or from your friends. Not talking about whether it's from something inside of you or not. Or whether it is legitimate or illegitimate, or the manner in which it is given. It comes very harshly, someone who wants to criticize us, or sometimes it comes in a very gentle fashion. So we're not considering any of that. We're just considering here, how do we respond? It doesn't make any difference what the source is, how it comes to us, whether it's valid, whether it's invalid. How do we respond to criticism? Now, the Bible has some very clear words about criticism. So what I want you to do, I want you to just listen to these verses and not try to find them. I'll give you the source, and then I want you to listen to how they are written in the Life Application Bible. Proverbs chapter 10, verse 17 says, "Anyone willing to be corrected is on the pathway to life. Anyone refusing has lost his chance." Proverbs 13:10 says, "Be humble, take advice, and be wise." In Proverbs 13, verse 18, the scripture says, "If you refuse criticism, you will end in poverty and disgrace. If you accept criticism, you're on your road to fame." Proverbs 15, verses 31, 32, "If you profit from constructive criticism, you'll be elected to the wise men's hall of fame. But to reject criticism is to harm yourself and your best interest." In Proverbs 17, 15, "The intelligent man is always open to new ideas." Proverbs 19, verse 20, "Get all the advice you can and be wise the rest of your life." Proverbs 23:12, "Don't refuse to accept criticism. Get all the help you can." Proverbs 24, verse 10, "You're a poor specimen if you can't stand the pressure of adversity." Proverbs 25, verse 12, "It is a badge of honor to accept valid criticism." Proverbs 28:13, "A man who refuses to admit his mistakes can never be successful, but if he confesses and forsakes them, he gets another chance." Proverbs 29:1, "The man who is often reproved but refuses to accept criticism will suddenly be broken and never have another chance." Now that's a lot of verses out of one book of the Bible. Very clearly, the Bible tells us that criticism certainly is a valid part of our life. So one thing should be very evident to us, that all criticism is not bad, because in this one book of the Scriptures, the book of Proverbs, over and over and over again, we are admonished to consider criticism and to consider it in the right fashion. That is, there could be something very profitable about it. Now, why is it that we don't respond to criticism and praise in the right fashion? We'll talk about how in a few moments, but I think one of the primary reasons is this. When a person has a poor self-image, when a person feels unworthy, when they have been damaged emotionally earlier in their life, either by their parents or by whatever may have happened, what happens is they have this feeling of being unworthy and unacceptable. And so if a person has a poor self-image and just feels like they don't quite measure up to their own expectations, don't measure up to God, don't measure up to expectations of others, when someone comes along and then criticizes them for almost anything, it is very difficult for them to accept, because usually they apply that criticism to their personhood, that they are criticizing their character. And oftentimes, the criticism may be their method of doing something, the way they go about it. Sometimes it may be something that they have done that deserves correcting, and so, but they can't accept it. So they choose to accept all criticism as a slam or a blight against their character. And oftentimes, the person who may be offering the criticism may be doing so in a helpful way to strengthen that person, to help change something in their life, but they can't handle it. They've been so damaged that emotionally, any form of criticism comes across to them as an expression of rejection. Now, listen carefully. If you cannot accept criticism, If somehow that your emotions are so damaged, and they've been damaged back yonder a long time, and somehow you either do not know to deal with them or don't know how to deal with that, what's going to happen is this. You're going to be hindered in every facet of your life because none of us are perfect. We all make mistakes. We all need someone to point out those areas of our life that need to be changed. And so sometimes one of the primary reasons a person can't accept criticism is they have a poor self-image. A second reason is that they are perfectionist in their attitude toward life. Now, what I mean by perfectionism is this. Not that a person does everything perfectly, but rather that a person has so enslaved themselves to this self-expectation, this high standard, such a standard that not even God expects of them. They try to live up to it. They can't live up to it. And therefore, their attempt to be perfect in every area will not allow them to be imperfect or to make a mistake, and certainly will not allow you or anyone else to be critical of them in any fashion, because after all, they have this perfectionistic standard. They've set the goal. They've set the standard. They cannot fall short of that. And if you accuse them of doing so, it slams against their personhood. A third reason people can't take criticism is just pure old rotten, stinking, nasty pride. And that is, they have such a high, elevated view of themselves that they cannot do any wrong, can't make any mistakes. They're as good as anybody else and better than the rest. And so when you have that kind of an egotistic attitude, you can't accept any valid criticism or criticism that is not valid. And so we all have to look at ourselves, examine ourselves, and ask ourselves the question, you know, if someone criticizes us, how are we to respond to that? So what I would like to do is I would just like to give you some ideas or some suggestions that I think might be helpful, and how we are to evaluate that criticism. But before we do, let me just talk about this for a moment. What are the results in a person's life when they can't? When a person just absolutely can't handle anybody criticizing them. Well, the first thing it does, that is, it limits a person's potential mentally, emotionally, and spiritually. If someone cannot correct us, what it says to us is, you know, I can't accept any new ideas. I've got my own. This is the way to do it, and that's it. Secondly, in a person's emotions. If a person cannot accept criticism in their emotions, what happens is they will never be able to grow. And you see, there are people, many people, who cannot love anyone. They don't know how to love anybody. They try. They love by giving this and giving that and giving the other. But they don't know how to emotionally become one with someone else. Why? Because of fear of failure and fear of criticism. They cannot be criticized. Listen, if you and I cannot accept criticism, we will never learn how to love someone else because no two people are perfect. And so, therefore, a person limits themselves, and surely they limit their spiritual growth, because if you'll think about it for a moment, from a human point of view, when God convicts us of sin, when the Holy Spirit smites us with conviction, and you could put it in this fashion, He is criticizing us, evaluating our actions or attitudes, and saying, this is not right, this needs to change, this needs to go. And so, therefore, a person limits themselves. A second result of an inability to accept criticism is the fact that a person will never discover what they're really like. They'll never know who they really are. Until a person is able to accept criticism, they'll never know who they are. They'll always have this self-imposed image of themselves, and that's the way they see themselves. And if they cannot accept criticism, they will not allow a different view of themselves, maybe a wiser perspective, a more accurate perspective of themselves. And so what do? They limit their own spiritual growth. They limit their view of themselves. And so all of us, none of us see ourselves the way other people see us. And other people can see us from a distance, and they can judge us more objectively. And therefore, all of us need criticism in areas of our life. That doesn't mean that it has to be harsh. It can be gentle, but I think all of us agree that some forms of criticism, especially if it's something that we need to change and need to correct or something we're guilty of, usually that's the form of criticism that stings us, and that's the form which we certainly want to defend ourselves, blame someone else, and reject the criticism. So when you think in terms of the result of it, a person will never know themselves. It is criticism, whatever form it may come in, that causes us to examine ourselves, to look again to see, is this correct? Is this something I need to change in my life? A third thing that happens is that when a person's not able to accept criticism, they'll make mistakes. They'll make mistakes in life, and oftentimes very costly mistakes, because they were not willing to accept the fact that someone says, this is an unwise approach. This is not the way to handle this. You shouldn't do this. I'm telling you, if you head in this direction, that you're going to hurt yourself, you're going to hurt others, you're going to make a terrible mistake. Cannot accept that, reject that, blame someone else, whatever it may be, and so what happens? Sometimes those are very costly mistakes financially, costly mistakes in relationships, and what happens is, because they can't accept criticism, people lose their business, they lose their job, they lose their relationships, they lose their family, because somehow they cannot accept the fact that someone may be able to know something that they desperately need to know, and yet they cannot accept it. Just the fact that they are not sufficient within themselves. I'm here to tell you, all of us at times in our life need someone to point out something that needs to be corrected in their life. That's what the conviction of the Holy Spirit is all about. And oftentimes he will use someone. Now, we love for him to use people who love us and who are gentle and who are comforting, but sometimes we don't like for him to use our enemies. And oftentimes it's our enemies who say things to us that God will use to cause us to stop and think and evaluate where we are in life. Simply to say it this way, a person who cannot accept criticism, no matter what, no matter whether it's valid or invalid, whatever the source it may be, whether it comes upon them critically, harshly, cruelly, or very comfortingly, it doesn't make any difference. A person who can't accept it limits themselves, and to a point of degree that in their relationship to other people, relationship to their work, relationship to their finances, relationship to every aspect of life, they are going to hurt and they're going to suffer. Now, in light of that, now let's ask ourselves the question, what is the proper response to criticism? How should we respond to criticism regardless of whether it's valid or invalid, regardless of where it comes from, regardless of what we may feel about the manner in which we got it? The question is, how should we respond to it? And so let me begin by saying in our responses, let me begin by this one negative, and all the rest of them are positive, and that is this. You don't respond to criticism by immediate rejecting it, looking for somebody to blame, and defending yourself. That is not the way for criticism to become profitable to us. That is, you don't immediately respond by rejecting it, defending yourself, or blaming someone else. That is not the proper response to criticism. You say, well, but you don't know what they said and you don't know what they did. That's not even the issue. The first response should never be immediate rejection, blame, and defending oneself. But how should we do it? I think this is always the first thing to ask. And that is simply this. When you hear criticism from someone, and especially if it's rather painful, ask yourself this question. Could this be true of me? That's a simple question. Could this be true of me? Is what they're saying, could this be true of me? And we have to evaluate that. And when a person is willing to do that without responding quickly to rejecting it, therein we are expressing our teachableness. Could this be true of me? Listen to me carefully. If you and I are going to grow spiritually, this is one absolutely essential quality, one essential characteristic that must be found in us, and that is the spirit of teachableness. That yes, I could be wrong. That is, do I need to examine some area of my life at this point? What is that person trying to say to me? Then I think a third thing that comes to light at this point is this, and that is God trying to say something to me about my life? Is God trying to say something to me? So what are you doing? You've opened your heart. You've not rejected the criticism. You're not trying to evaluate now what's their attitude, what's their motive, and all those things. But the issue is, God, are you trying to say something to me? Do I need to consider this? Is there something about me here that I need to consider? Is God trying to say something to me that I have never seen before? Likewise, I think it's interesting if you can discern that person's spiritual gift who criticized you. For example, if I arranged something and someone said to me, well, you know what, that was not the proper order. Well, then, or they said, that wasn't very well organized. Well, my first question would be, well, what is their spiritual gift? If that person has the gift of organization, naturally, they're going to see that I could have done that better. And so if I want to respond to criticism in a fashion that's profitable, I will ask the question, well, what is their spiritual gift and what is it that motivated them to do that? Now, the most important thing that I would say when someone criticizes is, how am I to respond? This is the wisest way to respond. Listen carefully. Thank you very much. I appreciate you telling me that. And I want you to know that I will certainly consider what you said. Now, you may want to respond. If they came on real critical to you, I mean very cruelly, you may want to respond after you have said, thank you very much. I appreciate you telling me that. And I will certainly consider that. Is there anything else? Is there anything else you'd like to tell me about me? Here's what you've done. You've flung the door wide open. And you have said, thank you very much. You may have pointed out something that I have overlooked in my life, and I'm certainly willing to consider that. Listen, it may come on harshly. It may come on stinging. Their motivation may be as wicked as it can be. But if you say, well, thank you very much. I appreciate you sharing that with me, and I want you to know that I will consider that. You've not said you'd change. You've not even said you're right, you're wrong. It may be something that's so far off the wall that it's absolutely ridiculous. But what you've done, you've said, thank you very much. I appreciate that. And I want you to know that I will consider that. I may consider it 5 seconds, or I may consider it for 5 weeks. But I will consider it. And is there anything else that you want to share with me? When you respond in that fashion, you bear a witness to other people. Because, for example, if somebody criticizes you in front of someone at your work, or even in your home in front of your children or your spouse or whatever it might be, and you respond in that fashion, well, I appreciate you pointing that out to me, and I'm really going to consider that. You have given a tremendous testimony of your relationship to God. Now, listen, you are far more important in growing in your relationship to God than you are defending yourself. You're more concerned about your relationship to the Lord than you are having your way. It is an awesome testimony when you cannot reject it, not blame someone else, not defend yourself, but say, thank you very much. I certainly appreciate that. And I'm going to view this criticism as an opportunity of growing in my spiritual life. Because you see, if I view criticism as an opportunity of spiritual growth, and I view criticism, and listen, as an opportunity of bearing witness, a good witness to someone else, I think you'll discover that our way of handling criticism is also a good barometer of where we are in our spiritual walk. And so when I think about all the ways, the proper ways to respond, sometimes it may be that the proper way to respond to criticism is to say, you are absolutely correct. I need to ask you to forgive me. I want to apologize. And, you know, I'm going to do my best to work at that to see that that does not happen again. That may be the way we have to respond to criticism. But whatever it is, remember, we don't respond immediately, defensively, and looking for someone else to blame. We say simply, thank you very much. I appreciate you pointing that out to me, and I want you to know that I will consider that. Is there anything else that you see in my life that I need to work on? Or if it's something very definite, you know, when they brought it up, it was absolutely correct, then you say simply, I want to apologize. You're absolutely correct, and I certainly am going to work on that in my life. Listen, a person who lives every day seeking acceptance and seeking praise, and whose life is dependent upon the stream of acceptance that comes that way, there's no joy in that kind of living, because what that means is we are subject to other people's opinions. God never intends for us to live according to other people's opinions, but according to what He would have us to do. Therefore, we're going to have to deal with criticism. We're going to have to deal with praise. We need to decide how we're going to deal with it. We can't live to please everybody else. There's no way in this world to please other people. Because you please them today, you don't please them tomorrow. They love you today, tomorrow they're critical of something. And so what we have to do is decide how we're going to handle life in this aspect. We're going to handle criticism by saying thank you very much, and I want you to know that I will consider that. Or I apologize, you're absolutely correct, I certainly want to work on that in my life. And besides after that, what else is there to say? And so we are all imperfect, we all make mistakes, we all sin, we all say things that hurt people. We do things they don't understand, and they do the same thing to us. And so instead of letting it become a continuing point of contention, we just accept the fact we're imperfect, we make mistakes, we say things off the cuff, we don't say things we should, we overlook things that we shouldn't. Therefore, our self-image is not wrapped up in people's acceptance, but in our relationship to Jesus Christ. Therefore, when criticism comes, we'll handle it in a wise fashion.
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1: And I think one of the reasons that oftentimes children become rebellious is because they don't feel like they have their parents' ear. For example, when a son or a daughter believes and feels in their heart that somehow their parents are never wrong. Listen, you just act like you're never wrong. You can't ever accept any criticism from your children. And what you do is you build this wall. No parent is perfect. Every single one of us who've been parents know that we're not perfect and that we make mistakes. And therefore, if a parent acts like they don't make any mistakes, they have to always be right, they can't accept any criticism from their children, what they're doing is building a barrier, and then they wonder why their kids want to walk away. Why? Because nothing. Listen, I think if you and I can recall in our own minds as kids or whatever, when we were talking to someone or talking to a parent, we knew that something was absolutely deadly wrong, that it was not right, and their response was, I'm your father, I'm your mother, this is the way it is, this is the way it's going to be. There's something that stifles a child's desire to be obedient because they know that they have no room for expression. Everybody needs to at least have a listening heart. And there are times when we as parents have to say, you know what? You're absolutely correct. That was thoughtless on my part. I was wrong. I need to ask you to forgive me. When you do that, you pull the wall down. You open the door. You build a relationship.
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0: you want to understand God's heart for the home, start with his design for marriage. And that's where we're headed this time on Through the Bible. So if you have a copy of God's Word, turn to Matthew chapter 19, the classic passage where Jesus answers questions about divorce. Our teacher is Dr. J. Vernon McGee, of course, and he's going to walk us through his response to questions that are as old as, well, you'll see, they're as old as Moses. I'm Steve Schwetz, welcoming you aboard the Bible bus. And as you get settled, let's listen to a couple of conversations from fellow passengers traveling with us. First, here's a longtime listener from Georgia. Her name is Dale.
1: I love to tell the story because it's transformed my life and generations thereafter. My name is Dale from Toccoa, Georgia. When I was 16, I was a brand new Christian and knew nothing. And one of the pastors who discipled me early on handed me a booklet by Dr. J. Vernon McGee on the tabernacle and what it meant in terms of demonstrating Christ in the midst of his people. I was so fascinated by that study that I began to be a devoted listener on the radio to Dr. Vernon McGee, and then digitally, my children listened as I raised them, my husband also, and through all the years of him going through seminary, us going to a mission field, me going to law school, Dr. J. Vernon McGee and you two were with us always. I just wanted to say that we've come full circle now, and I just bought a set of Lego blocks for my grandson to turn into a facsimile of the early tabernacle. And I'm getting the booklet from Dr. Vernon McGee to explain how you see Christ in the tabernacle. So you guys have just been very useful for our family and helping us to know and deeply understand what God has spoken to us through the Bible, and appreciate you very much.
0: What a fun way to learn about the tabernacle. We love it when God's Word is a family affair. And then here's a short note from a listener in Argentina who joins us in Spanish. Hello, I'm Marcelo. I listen to your daily program and learn so much. Going through all the books brings back so many heartwarming stories that reflect the greatness of our Lord. 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Well, if hearing these stories makes you pause and consider how God's Word is shaping your life, you know that we'd love to hear your story too. You can send us a note through the feedback section of the app or email us if you prefer that at BibleBus@TTB.org. And if you love letters, we do too, and you can write it to Box 7100, Pasadena, California, 91109. In Canada, Box 25325, London, Ontario, N6C6B1. Or if you prefer the phone, just leave us a voicemail anytime at 1-800-65-BIBLE. Let's pray. Heavenly Father, we're so grateful for your word as it reaches into the lives of those who listen around the world. May your spirit be the joy and courage of us and everyone listening. We ask this in Jesus' name. Amen. Here's Dr. J. Vernon McGee with our study of Matthew 19 on Through the Bible.
2: Now today, friends, our study brings us here to the 19th chapter of the Gospel of Matthew. And this, by the way, is a very, very important chapter. And these chapters, as you well know, are just chock full of very wonderful things that we are in right now. It's very difficult, actually, for me to finish a chapter in each broadcast because they are actually so rich and so meaningful. Now, here in chapter 19, very briefly, we are going to see the Lord Jesus entering Judea. We'll see him proclaiming God's standard for marriage and the only grounds for divorce given. Now, it may be right now you'd like to go to the telephone, call up some friend that you and this party have had maybe some discussion about divorce, and listen to the broadcast today. Then we'll see the Lord Jesus blessing little children. He meets a rich young ruler, and he points the apostles to their position in the coming kingdom. We're going to do our best to cover the chapter, but the chances are that we just might not do that today. Now, in this movement that we have here in Matthew, our attention now is directed to the geography of the gospel. Do you notice how the chapter opens? It came to pass that when Jesus had finished these sayings, what sayings? Well, the ones that we've been considering back here in chapter 17, in fact, beginning of 16, 17 and 18. And now he's finished those, and he departed from Galilee and came into the coasts of Judea beyond Jordan. Now, have you noted the movement that we have actually in a physical and geographical sense now? He began up yonder in Caesarea Philippi, announced that he was going to Jerusalem to die. He moved down into Galilee, and he was in that area around Capernaum and the Sea of Galilee. In fact, all around it, he crossed over to Gadara, and now we find he leaves Galilee, and he came into the coasts of Judea beyond Jordan. That means on the east bank of the Jordan. And great multitudes followed him, and he healed them there. Now, I'd like to put together two words again to emphasize what we've emphasized again and again. One is multitudes, and the other is healed. Multitudes healed. Not just a few, but multitudes were healed. I'm more and more impressed by this. And I would say that if you're going to be a faith healer, brother, you ought to go to the hospitals and empty them. That's the thing that should be done. That's what our Lord did when he went by. I tell you, anyone wanting to be healed could be healed. Multitudes were healed. Now we come here in verse 3. These religious rulers come to him, and he restates God's ideal for marriage and grounds for divorce. Let me read. The Pharisees also came unto him, tempting him. They were after him, you can see. And they are bringing now a problem that is just as difficult today as it was in that day, and saying unto him, is it lawful for a man to put away his wife for every cause? They come to him with this question that concerns divorce, and that's a real live question among Christians today. And let me background this just a little to say that God has given to all of mankind certain things for the welfare of mankind. For instance, he's given here marriage, and marriage is for the sake of the home. That was his protection for the home. And marriage is something that he's given to be a blessing to mankind, whether they're saved or unsaved. Then he gave capital punishment, actually, for the protection of a nation, to protect the lives of people in a nation, and that was given. And then he gave the Sabbath law for the protection of the individual, that he might have one day of rest. So you have the individual, the family, and the nation. And these are just general laws that he gave. Later on, they were made specific for his people. The Sabbath was given to the nation Israel, for instance. And far as capital punishment, I think it's for all nations under the sun. Where you have a government, this should be in effect. And then you have for the home, marriage. Now, we have here this question that concerns marriage. It's in the smaller context of the nation Israel, of course. Then we see it as he gives it here in the light of the Christian today. Now let's look at it that way. The Pharisees came with the question, is it lawful for a man to put away his wife for every cause? This is the question they come, and it was discussed in that day. And he answered and said unto them, have ye not read that he which made them at the beginning made them male and female? Now what he actually did here, he took them right back to the very beginning. He took them back to God's ideal of marriage. Now, the Mosaic law had permitted divorce on a very broad basis. For instance, over in Deuteronomy 24:1, and let me read this, it's rather important. When a man hath taken a wife and married her, and it came to pass that she find no favor in his eyes because he had found some uncleanness in her, then let him write her a bill of divorcement, give it in her hand, and send her out of his house. You see, a divorce was not as bad before the Mosaic Law as a marriage to a stranger. For instance, the priest's daughter, if she married a stranger, she was shut out from the nation Israel. But in the time the Mosaic Law had actually been made meaningless because of the granting of the divorce on the flimsiest pretext, the burning of bread, for instance. And as a result, there was a great deal of discussion in our Lord's day. Verse 4, "And he answered and said unto them, Have ye not read that he which made them at the beginning made them male and female, and said, For this cause shall a man leave father and mother, shall cleave to his wife, and they twain shall be one flesh." Now this was God's ideal. He took them back to God's original intention before sin entered the human family. Now divorce was not in God's original plan. And why? Because sin was not in God's original plan. Divorce is always the result of sin. And I don't care what you say, there's sin there somewhere that causes divorce. And our Lord now deals with this, and he took them back to that original plan of God. They say unto him, "Why did Moses then command to give a writing of divorcement and to put her away?" And we've read that. That is part of it anyway. You ought to read Deuteronomy 24:1-4, which deals with this entire question according to the Mosaic Law. Now, why did Moses permit it? And this is something that's quite interesting. "He saith unto them, Moses, because of the hardness of your hearts, suffered you to put away your wives, but from the beginning it was not so." Moses permitted it for a purpose. Why? Because of the hardness of their heart. You see, marriage was given to mankind, and it's the tenderest and the sweetest of human relationships. There's nothing like it. The marriage was to represent the relationship between Christ and the church. Only believers, therefore, can set forth this high and holy relationship. Now, when they failed and bitterness and hardness of heart enter in, then that marriage becomes a hollow sham, and it's just a mockery of marriage. You see, marriage, friends, is either made in heaven or hell. There's no third place to make them. And when it's made in the wrong place, you're going to have trouble to begin with. And many Christians find that marriage becomes a very shaky proposition even for Christians today. And now our Lord is going to deal with this question. Moses, because of the hardness of your heart, he permitted it. You see, God is merciful to us, and how merciful he is to us. But his ideal is never divorce. Now, I recognize today we're living in a culture that has been very lax here, and there are multitudes of people I'm talking to that have been divorced. Now, may I say to you that the background is always sin. But after all, we're all sinners, and God forgives murderers. He forgives people that have been divorced. I mean, it's actually in that sense no worse than any other sin. But I think we need to recognize what causes it. In verse 9 here, he's going to give something new. Will you listen to him now? "And I say unto you, whosoever shall put away his wife, except it be for fornication, and shall marry another, committeth adultery, and whoso marrieth her which is put away doth commit adultery." Now, adultery breaks the marriage relationship and provides, will you notice this, the one ground for divorce. That is the one ground for divorce. Now, I know that in this age of divorce, it is permitted actually on one basis scripturally, and that's adultery. Now, somebody says, yes, but here's this poor Christian woman married to this drunkard, or here's this man, and I knew a case like this, wonderful Christian man married to a godless woman. Now, what about it? Believers may separate on other grounds, and I think that's the whole point of 1 Corinthians 7. But divorce is permitted on one basis only, and that's adultery. Again, I had a woman that came to me. She said, now my husband is spending money, he's drinking and gambling, and my two boys. And the only way I can protect them is to get a divorce to ensure their future. And she said, should I do it? If I don't, why, they'll have no opportunity in the future at all. Well, I said, on that ground, and you understand that you're doing it for this reason, and that as a Christian, you are separated from him already because he left you, but that's to stay that way. And somebody says, that's harsh, isn't it? Well, friends, I didn't make it. I'm telling you what's in the scripture here. This is the thing that I'm sure is well-pleasing to God. Now, let me make this statement. Divorce was granted for the purpose of permitting the innocent party to remarry, you see. And this rule is applicable only to believers. God's not regulating the lives of unbelievers here. He's holding them to the message of the cross first. God wants the unbeliever to come to Christ and not to discuss the question of divorce, whether it's scriptural or not. That fellow's lost, whether he's married, divorced, or single. Makes no difference until he accepts Christ. The thing that is important to note, that for believers, he puts down one grounds for divorce. Now, suppose here is a believer today that her husband got a divorce or the wife got a divorce on another grounds. What about this party? Well, if there's been adultery there, most of these cases I find there is, then the innocent party is permitted to remarry. I believe that that's the whole thought that he has in this particular case. Now let me move on, because there's something else here that's important. His disciples say unto him, if the case of the man be so with his wife, it's so with good to marry. In other words, these disciples say, well, it'd be better if you stayed single. Well, you would avoid a lot of trouble. There's no question about that. Now, will you notice, he said unto them, all men cannot receive this saying, save they to whom it's given. Now, will you notice, and this is so important, especially in this day, and I think that he puts down a great principle here in verse 12, that actually the Roman Catholic Church is right now wrestling with this problem. And I tell you, it's tearing it asunder, because I think that if they'd turn right here, they'd find a great principle that God's put down. Listen to this. For there are some eunuchs which were so born from their mother's womb. There's some men, some women, they don't need to marry. They get along very well by themselves. What was it that that maiden lady said years ago? They asked her why she hadn't got married. And she says, I don't need to get married. Says, I've got a stove that smokes, and I've got a dog that barks, and I've got a parrot that cusses. And she says, I just don't need a man around the place at all. Well, may I say to you, that's all right. There are many people like that today, but that's not for everybody. He says, and there are some eunuchs which were made eunuchs of men. That is, they make a rule, regulation, say that you can't get married. And may I say, you have no right to do that, but if you do it, then they are eunuchs. And there be eunuchs which have made themselves eunuchs for the kingdom of heaven's sake. Frankly, I know a person went to the mission field. And when she went to the mission field, I talked to her. I said, look, your chances are nil of getting married out there. She's been out there for years. She didn't get married. She said, I thought that through. I'm willing to make that sacrifice. She made it. May I say to you, there's no rules about this today. Somebody says you think that the preacher ought to get married or the priest should be married. May I say to you, this is a place where God puts down a principle. He says that's up to the individual. You have to make that decision yourself. And some should marry, some should not marry. And my, there's so many facets to this that I wish we had time to go into. Now, I'm anxious to just get to this. Here's something wonderful. Then were there brought unto him little children, that he should put his hands on them and pray, and the disciples rebuked them. And Jesus said, suffer the little children, forbid them not to come unto me, for of such is the kingdom of heaven. Now, we've had this matter about the salvation of the children before us just a few days ago. But now, this is a very wonderful passage again about children that die in infancy. They're saved. He says, you let them come unto me. And it's a very interesting thing that no child will reject Jesus if he's presented to the child on a Bible basis. Did you know that that's true? That's one reason we ought to get the message to them. Now, somebody says, wait a minute, then all could be saved if we could get them to them as children. Oh, no, because they reach the age of accountability later. And that's my reason for trying to get the gospel into the hearts of children, so that when they reach the age of accountability, they'll make a decision for Christ. And that's important that that be followed through. Don't rest on the statement that your child made a decision when he was 3, 4, 5, 6, or 7 years old. My daughter made a decision when she was 7, almost on her own, came in and told her mother one day when she's 7 years old she wanted to accept Jesus. Ever since then, I bet I've asked her a dozen times, have you really trusted the Lord Jesus? And one time she said to me, she says, well, Daddy, why do you keep asking me that? Just want to make sure. That's all. Just want to make sure, friends. The decision will be made, actually, at the age of accountability. You say to me, when is that age? I don't know. I don't know. And when they've heard the gospel, is that the age of accountability for them? I have no answer for that. I just know that it's important, instead of standing on the street corner and arguing about getting gospel to our children, let's get it to them. And then try to follow through when they reach the age of accountability that they turn to Christ. But wait just a minute, there's something else here. Isn't it interesting that our Lord, having given the word concerning divorce, immediately begins to talk about the children? Do you want to know the very thing that's all important in any divorce are the children? What about the children? There's a woman came to me and she said, I don't love my husband anymore, what he's doing and all that sort of thing. I don't love him. And I've heard you say, Dr. McGee, when there's no love there, then there's no relationship and I want to get a divorce. Well, may I say, there's no relationship there. I'll hold to that. And it's tragic when there's no love there. But that's not the basis for divorce, my friend. Will you listen to me carefully? I said to this woman, she said, I don't love my husband anymore. I said, but do you love your children? Well, she says, of course I do. What's that got to do with it? I said, that has everything to do with it. You're to stay with him as long as you can.

almost every home in some way. If this study has stirred maybe a tender place in your heart, take God's word to heart and ask Him to guide your thoughts and then show you how to respond in difficult circumstances. And if you're not in a crisis at home right now, but you understand that kind of pain, will you pray for others on the Bible bus right now? You know, the Lord knows every name in every situation, doesn't He? All we need to do is intercede and trust the Spirit to carry those needs before the Father. There's so much more ahead as our journey through Matthew continues, and we've got some wonderful resources to support you along the way. 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However you board the Bible bus with us, we'd love to know. And it does help us to be good stewards of the resources that God has entrusted to us. So thanks for that. I'm Steve Schwetz, and as always, I'm going to meet you back here next time as the Bible bus rolls along.

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0: Welcome to Leading the Way with international Bible teacher and the author of more than 50 books, including his culture-challenging and unholy alliance, Dr. Michael Youssef. Growing up in Egypt, where many biblical events actually occurred, offered Dr. Youssef many unique personal insights that others can only read about. He attended Bible school in Australia, seminary in California, then added pastoring and years of worldwide ministry endeavors and additional postgraduate work at Emory University in Atlanta. So each and every message contains very distinctive insights into culture and into God's Word. And we thank you for making time in your day for Leading the Way. Practical words of truth for life right now in 2026 and beyond. In this episode, Dr. Youssef looks at God's desire to bless those who offer praise. He's calling this life-changing message, a giving heart.
1: As I bring this series of messages to an end, I'll bring it to a close today. As I bring it to a close, this last message is going to be a challenging message, not to all of you, I know, but to some. But before I get there, I want to recap what we have been seeing throughout the series of messages. We have been seeing how God's blessings, God's peace, God's joy always follows a praise-filled life. Here is a principle that you must never forget. Blessings follow praise. Would you say that with me? Blessings follow praise. Blessings always follow praise. But I want to be very clear. While God does respond with blessings to the praise-filled life, His blessings are only the byproduct. Did you get that? It's the byproduct of the praise-filled life. But there's more that I want to emphasize. At least one more thing. Our Heavenly Father is not motivated to bless us just because we utter some words that we know He likes to hear. But rather, our Heavenly Father is motivated to bless us because praise and thanksgiving places us in the posture of receiving more of His blessings. Let me illustrate this from a Semitic language's point of view. When Psalm 103 said, "Bless the Lord, O my soul, and all that is within me, bless His holy name." The root word for that word, "bless the Lord," barakah, in the Semitic languages. Bless, barakah, it has its root in kneeling. And it comes from the fact that in the Middle East, a camel has to kneel all the way down on all four in order that he may receive the goodies. The camel is very tall. You can't dump the stuff on the camel unless he kneels. So the two words are interconnected. As you kneel in praise, you get the blessing. Think about this. Think about this with me. The same word blessing as kneeling. When you want God's barakah, you have to barak on your knees. Question. How do we bless God? How do we bless God? If we bless the name of God only in words, no. With the totality of our being. We bless God by submitting to Him in every area of our life. We bless God by pouring out our love on Him and on others. And when that happens, you can be assured of the fact that God will say to you, "Keep on pouring it, then I'm going to keep pouring more on you. As you pour it out, I'll pour it in. As you pour it out, I'll pour it in." Today I want to tell you that praise living and self-giving are the Siamese twins of a praise-filled life. Let me repeat this. Praise living and self-giving are the Siamese twins of a praise-filled life. You see, praising God just with our lips is hollow. We have to praise God with our substance. Because praising with lips and praising with substance are inseparable. Praising God in words alone can be empty praise, but praising God with our substance confirm the praise-filled life. Praising God with our mouths can be hollow unless it is accompanied by self-giving. Perhaps there is no greater example of what I'm trying to tell you than in the life of the greatest singer on the face of the earth in history. The greatest singer. King David wrote some of the most magnificent songs. He wrote some of the most magnificent psalms. He knew what it means to enter into the presence of God in praise and in worship. David wrote and composed many of the magnificent psalms that are blessing us now, 3,000 years later. In fact, no one understood the importance of the praise-filled life like David. And we've seen him before. But David did not praise God in words only, but he praised God with his substance. Let me tell you about it. Remember, King David was so overwhelmed in thanksgiving to God of what God has done for him, all the struggles of life that he brought him through and where he placed him. He was so indebted to God. He was so grateful. His heart was flowing. He said, God, I want to build a temple for your glory. So far, we have a tent that is housing the Ark of the Covenant. And he said, God, it's the longing of my heart to build you a permanent place for your glory, for your honor, so people can come and praise you and glorify your name and thank you. And God said, nope. Don't you hate it when God says no? But I can tell you, the greatest experiences of my life is when I prayed for things and God said no. I go back and bless him for that. So don't ever be put off when God says no. Because that's your blessing. It's for your blessing. David was not put off by that. He was not put off by that. God said, no, no, no, not you, David. Your son Solomon is going to build it for me. I'm not going to be put off by that. That's fine, Lord. You're sovereign. And my gratitude to you knows no bound. And so he gives his net worth. Everything he has, piles it up. He says, I'm going to leave it here so that Solomon can build the temple. Some people estimate that net worth was equivalent to our money, probably $1 billion of today's money. Question, what was David's motivation for praising God with his substance? The answer actually is found in 1 Chronicles 29, in verses 3 and 4. He's basically saying in those two verses is, Lord, this is my tangible expression of my personal gratitude to you. I've been praising you all of my life or writing psalms. Now this is my tangible way of saying thank you. David, writing psalms and singing psalms were not enough. To David, mere words, even those magnificent words that have emanated from a praise-filled life were not enough. His praise had to be confirmed by sacrificial giving. Look with me at verses 14 all the way to 18. 1 Chronicles 29. I'm going to read them for you. Everything comes from you, and we have given you only what comes from your hand. We are aliens and strangers in your sight, and as were all our forefathers. Our days on earth are like a shadow without hope. Oh, Lord, as for all this abundance that we have provided for the building of your temple, for your holy name, it comes from your hand. And all of it belongs to you. I know, my God, that you test the heart and you are pleased with integrity. All these things that I have given. It goes from the giving of the congregation to his personal giving, his personal sacrificial giving. He said, all these things that I have willingly given with honest intent. And now I have seen with joy how willingly your people who are here have given to you. O Lord God of our fathers, Abraham, Isaac, and Israel, keep this desire in our hearts and in the hearts of your people forever, and keep their hearts loyal to you. And all of God's people said, amen.
2: Amen.
1: Beloved, here's what David is saying here. He's saying, loyalty to God is expressed in giving and in praising. Loyalty to God is manifested when you give with all of your heart and you praise with all of your might. Loyalty to God is expressed in words, but also in action. The same principle operates in the New Testament. You see, don't let anybody mislead you of saying that we have two books, Old Testament and New Testament. We have only one book, two sections. One says he's coming, the other one said he's here. One book. We have one book. It's the Holy Bible. It's the Word of God. Because the same principle operated in the New Testament. The Apostle Paul in 1 Corinthians chapter 15, if you've never taken time alone, quietly, read 1 Corinthians 15, you must do that. It's long, it's 58 verses, but it is a magnificent chapter. And the Apostle Paul is actually giving them intellectual proof and reasoning proof of the resurrection, our resurrection, because of the resurrection of Jesus, and the joy of our resurrection, and how we're going to live forever with Jesus. Then he goes on and on and on. It takes us to the very portals of heaven. And then in verse 1 of chapter 16, he says, now, as for the collection. What? What? You just took us all the way to heaven? And then you come to the mundane thing, it's a collection? Yeah. Paul is saying that heaven and giving are interconnected. That giving and heaven are interrelated. That heaven and giving are intertwined. Here, he tells us about the link between the joy of our resurrection in terms of sending on timber. I know this is figure of speech. Sending on some timber for your mansion in heaven. Some are still unable to think about the distinction of the relationship between heaven and giving. So I want to give you three things. First of all, giving back to God is an indication that you really believe that everything you have belongs to God. That's the first thing. The second thing I want to tell you is this. Giving back to God is sowing seed for future blessings. You're sowing seed. You're sowing seed for future blessings. And the third thing, giving feeds on praising, and praising feeds on giving. And they both feed on each other. I'm going to show you in a minute. Look at this very, very quickly. If you blink, you're going to miss it. First of all, when we praise God with our giving, we are testifying to the fact that we really believe that everything we have belongs to Him. That He owns everything we have. We are affirming tangibly that every breath is a gift from God. Some will say, God owns everything. And then God gets very precious little of what He owns. Let me tell you about a proven fact. A proven fact. The more you give, as Jesus said, not on my words, the more you give, the more you are actually creating room for God to give more, to pile it back. See, some people think giving is like having a pie and you slice it, so when you give, you got a few slices left. That's not biblical concept. That's not biblical concept. That's secular concept. God's concept is that your life is a silo, and you have the grain in that silo. And every time you open the faucet and get some grain, God has a key to the top lid of the silo. He has the key to it. So He opens up and pours some more. And the more you use, the more He pours it out from the top. Everything we have is a loan from Him. You remember when you went to the bank and you borrowed some money, you bought a house, and you moved into the house and said, that's our house. That is not your house. You agree? It's not your house. It's the bank's house. It's the mortgage company's house. You don't believe me? Just try not to pay the monthly payment. 2 or 3 months. Just don't, you know, you'll see what I mean. I hope you don't do this. But soon you discover it's not your house. It's not your house. Beloved, it's in the same way everything we have. They are all on a loan from the great banker of the universe. Not only that giving proves that we actually believe that God owns everything, but secondly, giving is sowing seed for future blessings. Listen to me. God established the sowing and the reaping principle back in Genesis. The Lord Jesus Christ in Luke 6:38 affirmed this principle of sowing and reaping. The Apostle Paul in 2 Corinthians chapter 9 verses 6, 7 and 8, he affirms this biblical principle when he said, "Whoever sows sparingly will also reap sparingly, and whoever sows generously will reap generously." But you know what? That would not be good to stop here. The apostle goes on, verses 7, 8, and 9, 2 Corinthians 9, God is able to make all grace. How many?
2: All.
1: How many?
2: All.
1: All grace abound to you. Question, what is the result of that abounding grace? He continues, so that in all things, how many things? And in all, at all times, how many times?
2: All.
1: Having all that you need, how many?
2: All.
1: You will abound in generosity. Isn't that amazing? Isn't that amazing? Just because some people misapplied the Word of God and used it for their selfish purposes, it doesn't make it less the Word of God. Are you with me? God's desire for His children is abundance. God's desire, as the Bible said, God's desire not for anyone to perish. It's His desire, His longing. He wished all of people saved. But what happened? They reject Jesus, so they didn't get saved. So God's desire for His children, His redeemed flock, it is His desire for them to abound in everything. In how many things? I'm talking about all things. All things. Listen to me. We are the ones who can block His desire for our abundance. This is not works. I don't believe in works. If you listen to me long enough, you know that I believe in salvation by grace alone, through faith alone, through Christ alone. Sola Scriptura is what we teach in this church. But this is what the Word of God said. Listen to me. How do we block this abounding? I'm going to prove it to you from the Scripture, from what Jesus said. By the measure you use is going to be measured back to you. Beloved, listen to me. My plea is for every one of you. Please do not block God's desire for your abundance by being chinchy with God. Let me illustrate this from the Orient. There's an Oriental legend about a potato farmer. It says the potato farmer decided one day that he's going to eat all the big potatoes and sow seed for the next season, the smaller ones. Well, he kept on doing this. As years have passed, subsequent harvests got smaller and smaller until the potatoes were tiny marbles. Listen, we can say all day long, everything we have belongs to God. God owns everything, and we can say that until we're blue in the face. We can intellectually believe that God will multiply the seeds for the sower. But until we actually sow some seeds, we are proving that our praise is hollow. Neither praise alone nor giving alone is enough to put you in a position of receiving of God's blessings. But consecrated praise and devoted giving places you directly under God's shower from the sky. Giving and praising acknowledges God's ownership. Secondly, giving and praising is the seed for further blessing. And finally, giving feeds praising, and praising feeds giving. They feed on each other. But not only that they feed on each other, but they encourage others to do the same. I have never met a generous person who was not filled with thanksgiving and praise in his or her life. I have never met one. By the same token, I've never met a person who's filled with praise and thanksgiving to the Lord and he's not generous in his giving or her giving. Now I can tell you, I'll tell you this only to the glory of God. Really to the glory of God. Whenever I travel overseas, I have people come to me and they would say, "We thank God for leading the way. We thank God for Kingdom Set. We thank God for their sacrificial giving to make it possible for us to hear the gospel. We thank God that you are broadcasting the gospel freely." All praise goes to God. All praise goes to God. By His will and His strength, we're going to do more and more and more. Because we will be invading more and more of Satan's territories. We will help set free. By God's grace and mercy, we will set free men and women, boys and girls from sin and death. We will give more and more the opportunity for people to hear the good news of the gospel, the love of Christ for them. Beloved, we have so much more harvest yet to come. If I did not believe that, I wouldn't be standing right here. We have much more, many souls are yet to be won for Christ. When David, the great praising man of God, gave generously, others were motivated to do the same. When the Macedonians, so Paul said they gave out of their poverty. They were not rich people. They gave out of their poverty. When they did, the Corinthians were motivated to give. Beloved, our praising and giving creates hunger for God in the lives of the lost. It really does. Our praise and our giving are greatest impetus to reaching the world for Christ. And our Savior is worthy. He is worthy of all the praise. He's worthy of all the giving. He's worthy of everything.
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2: We can understand, can't we, why ungodly people suffer. At least we want to think that way. The problem of the book of Job is, here's a godly man. In fact, the godliest man perhaps on the face of the earth at the time. And he experiences this trauma, this enormous suffering.
1: Since God is sovereign over all things, why does he still allow his people to suffer? Hello and welcome to Renewing Your Mind. I'm Dave Theriault and I'm glad you've joined us. This week, Dr. Derek Thomas will help us explore the life of Job, a godly man who experienced great suffering. And stay with us until the end of today's episode to learn how you can receive this entire series on DVD, along with a lifetime of digital access to the messages. As Dr. Thomas said, Job was, perhaps, the godliest person alive at this point in human history. So why did God allow such tragedy to befall him? Here's Dr. Thomas.
2: Let's dive in the first verse. There was a man in the land of Uz whose name was Job. And that man was blameless and upright, one who feared God and turned away from evil. Well, we're introduced in this opening chapter to a scenario. It's a prologue. We have to understand that Job himself isn't given the information that's given in these two chapters. This is information for us, and then there'll be a lengthy dialogue between Job and his three friends, and then Job and Elihu, and finally between Job and God himself. But the opening two chapters provide for us a prologue to the suffering. Three principal characters emerge. Firstly, Job. Secondly, Satan, or the Satan. And thirdly, God. First of all, Job. I take Job to be a historical person. Ezekiel 14 mentions him along with Abraham. He probably lives at the time of Abraham, perhaps a little before that, though the book itself was probably written after that period. It comes from Uz in the Arabian desert. He's not an Israelite, perhaps representative of, well, humanity in general. He has no lineage. And three times we're told, twice in this opening chapter, once again in chapter 2, that he was blameless and upright, one who feared God and turned away from evil. Those four characteristics about Job: blameless, upright, feared God, turned away from evil. You see it there in the first verse, the opening verse from the author, and then God himself says this about Job in 1:8 and in chapter 2 and verse 3. His godliness showed. He was perhaps the godliest man on the face of the earth. We know that he was very wealthy. We know that he was married. He had a wife, Mrs. Job. We know that he had 10 children, all of whom expire in this opening chapter. But he was also a godly man. It's setting up for us that the suffering that he knows, that he experiences, is not because he wasn't a godly man. We can understand, can't we, why ungodly people suffer. At least we want to think that way. Ungodly people ought to suffer. If anyone should suffer in the world, it should be ungodly people. The problem of the book of Job is, here's a godly man. In fact, the godliest man perhaps on the face of the earth at the time. And he experiences this trauma, this enormous, enormous suffering. These three statements of the godliness of Job, that he was blameless and upright and feared God and turned away from evil, corroborate Job's insistence that he is innocent. Now, we have some problems with innocent suffering, perhaps, and we might tend to say, you know, nobody's innocent. But Job is innocent. He's not sinless. He's a child of Adam. His original sin. But there's no connection here between any particular sin that he committed and the suffering. So from that point of view, this is an example of innocent suffering. There's another one in John chapter 9, the man that was born blind. The disciples ask Jesus, you remember, who sinned? Was it him or was it his parents? And Jesus says, neither, but that the works of God might be made manifest in him. So this corroborates Job's claim to innocence, but it also exacerbates then the problem. Why does a godly man suffer? In one day, the floor gave way in Job's life. Through successive storms, at what appears to be perhaps a celebration of a birthday, Job loses, well, he loses everything. He loses his wealth, his capital, his income, his 401k, everything. But he loses his 10 children. In one day, one fell swoop. It's hard to imagine what it's like to lose one child. A phone call. It's the police. A knock on the door. Uniformed men. And they look somber. Can we come in? And you know this is not going to be good news. And it's a son. It's a daughter. And in this case, all 10. And they're gone. They're dead. They're killed. An act of immediate pain and suffering and devastating loss. There's Job. You can imagine, perhaps, one of his sons works in the World Trade Center. Job is a man of some reputation in the city. One of his daughters works as an American Airlines stewardess, and so on. You can imagine the scenario. Or maybe it's a scenario that you are all too familiar with, because you've experienced something like this in your own life. And the Bible is addressing it here, head on, as it were. Actually, one of the earliest books in the canon of Scripture addresses this very problem. In the next chapter, Job is going to lose his health. We'll cover this in the second lesson. Things go from bad to worse. But first of all, we're introduced to Job, a godly man, perhaps one of the godliest men on the face of the globe. And he experiences this terrible, mind-numbing loss in his life. Now, the second character in this opening chapter is Satan, literally the Satan, the adversary. It's more of a title than it is a name. This is who he is. He's the adversary. He's the opposer. He doesn't appear anywhere else in the book. That's something of a puzzlement. He doesn't appear in the conversation of the friends. He doesn't appear in the conversation of Elihu, this mysterious character who emerges towards the end of the book. Nor does he appear, at least by name, in the dialogue between Job and God in the closing chapters of the book of Job, though some have discerned that in the characters of Leviathan and Behemoth, and we'll come to those eventually, that behind those characters is an allusion to the Satan. What's it saying? Well, the text tells us that there was a day. There was a day when Satan also came among them. Verse 6, there was a day when the sons of God came to present themselves before the Lord, and Satan also came among them. I don't know where this is. Somewhere in the universe. But the point of it is, Satan is giving an account to Almighty God. This is not a case of, well, of dualism. The reason for suffering is because an equal power of evil and good. No, Satan must come and give an account. We read in verse 8, the Lord said to Satan, "From where have you come?" Satan answered the Lord and said, "From going to and fro and from walking up and down on it." He's a vagabond. He has no home. He's a spiritual tramp. He has nowhere where to call home. And then, in verse 8, the Lord said to Satan, "Have you considered my servant Job, that there is none like him?" And so on. And Satan answers in verse 9 and says, "Does Job fear God for no reason?" Well, there are many things that emerge here. First of all, that there is a connection between Satan and suffering. We're not clear yet what that connection is, but there's obviously a connection. The reason why Job suffers has something to do with Satan. It's not the complete answer. Who is it, after all, who introduces the idea of Job to Satan? Well, it is God. "Have you considered my servant Job?" And you might say, well, with friends like that. And perhaps Satan hadn't even thought about Job until God mentioned it to him. But you see, the solution to the problem of pain and suffering is not Satan. Satan is certainly involved. The darkness, the world of evil, the world of opposition. That's certainly a part of it. But it's not the complete picture. We will have to address the sovereignty of God. God is in this suffering. God is in this trial. God is the one who introduced Job to Satan. Indeed, we get the impression here that Satan cannot lift a finger unless God gives his approval. In the course of this first chapter, Satan is given permission. Let's use that word for now. He's given permission to engage Job, but he cannot touch him personally. Now, in the second chapter, he'll be allowed to touch Job, and Job will become sick, a sickness that is life-threatening. But who sets the barriers? Who sets the limits? Who sets the coordinates within which Satan can do his dastardly work? Well, God does. God does. Satan is a liar. Satan is a cheat. He's one who misrepresents. But he has no ultimate authority. He's involved. Why is there suffering? Why is there trial? Why is there difficulty? Because we live in a supernatural world of good and evil. We live in a world where Satan exists. We wrestle not against flesh and blood, but against principalities and powers, against the rulers of the darkness of this world. We have to reckon on that. Job chapter 1 tells us you need to reckon on the presence and activity and reality of Satan. and he hates God. He hates God. He is pure evil. That's almost two words in opposition to each other. He's pure evil. It's hard to imagine what that is. The malevolence. He lives out his existence in order to thwart the purposes of God. And he gets at God's people. Gets at people like Job. Well, people like you. People like me. There's Job and there's Satan. And then in the third place, well, there's God. We talk about the problem of pain. C.S. Lewis wrote a very important book, still perhaps one of the great texts on this issue, The Problem of Pain. Actually, we could refer to it as the problem of God. What is the problem in chapter 1? Well, we understand pain. There's pain in the world. There's suffering in the world. The question is, why doesn't God prevent it? Why doesn't God do something about it if he's sovereign? If he has all authority in heaven and in earth? If he's the creator of the ends of the earth? If he's all powerful? Why doesn't he do something about it? Is it a problem relating to his will? Is it that he's sovereign, but he's unwilling? He's sovereign, but there's something that's hindering him. Is that the answer? Or is it that he's willing, but he's just not sovereign? He wants to prevent it, but he cannot do so. The problem here is, well, we could say it's the problem of God. Does God stand the test of trial? You remember what Job says in verse 21. Naked I came from my mother's womb, and naked shall I return. The Lord gave, and the Lord has taken away. Blessed be the name of the Lord. Those are beautiful words, astonishing words, especially in the context. There's a man who's lost everything, and he's lost his 10 children. Unimaginable. Very difficult for us to fathom the depths of the pain that he's experiencing. And what is his immediate response? The reflex of the godliness of this man's heart. It is to acknowledge the sovereignty of God. There are people, ministers of the gospel, they intend good, they mean well, as we say. And they'll say it at a funeral, especially funerals where the circumstances are bad. And they'll say things like, don't blame God. You know, he wasn't there. He wasn't in this. His hands were tied. He wasn't looking. This is someone else, something else. It's Satan, or it's the universe itself. It's the law of nature, or some such thing. Some theodicy that is intended to relieve us from attributing any of this to God. Well, we do need to be careful. God is not the author of sin. He's not the author of sin. But God's sovereign hand is involved. Nothing happens without God willing it to happen. Without God willing it to happen before it happens. Without God willing it to happen in the way that it happens. God is all powerful. He is all sovereign. The problem here is, how can God be sovereign and permit things like this? Well, that's the issue. That's the issue Job himself is going to deal with. This is an extraordinary admission on Job's part at the end of chapter 1. He's not going to stay here. The Lord gave and the Lord has taken away. Blessed be the name of the Lord. I have experienced this many times when sudden death has come upon a family, and the family have responded with Job 1:21. I've experienced this many times. There seems to be a sense of peace, and they They rest in the sovereignty, in the safety of the sovereignty of God. I may not understand. I may not comprehend all of the reasons for why these things are happening. But I know this. The Lord gave and the Lord has taken away. And I trust him. Now, that's not where Job is going to remain. That's where he starts. He's going to walk into very dark places. And I've experienced that too. Sometimes 6 weeks after a bereavement. I don't know why 6 weeks, but 6 weeks after a bereavement, people are in a different place. Something of the reality of it has begun to sink in. The unchangeability of it. They realize this isn't a dream. They realize that this cannot be undone. They realize there are consequences now that are going to affect the entire course of one's life. Changes that cannot ever be undone. And sometimes it's a very different house when you visit 2 months, 3 months, 6 months, a year later. Job is going to descend into dark places. He's going to ask all kinds of questions. Difficult questions, moral questions, theological questions, philosophical questions. Questions that are, well, accusatory. Accusatory of his friends, but accusatory of God. He's going to question God's ways. He's going to question God's will. He's going to question God's justice. But God is unjust. People lose their faith in circumstances like this. You know, if God is big, why doesn't he stop it? Why doesn't he prevent it? I can't believe that God would allow this to happen. And that's a slippery slide into a loss of faith. People get angry with God. They drift away. They excuse their unbelief, carrying this resentment that turns into, well, a bitterness. How would you want to respond? Let's back away from this chapter. We'll have time to talk about the philosophical issues in the lessons that follow. But how would you want to respond if something of this nature were to occur to you? And we would say, God forbid that it should or would. But supposing it did. Tomorrow, next week. Don't you want to say, I want to respond like Job responded. I want Job 1:21. Then you need to learn it. You need to know this text. The Lord gave and the Lord has taken away. Blessed be the name of the Lord. So that it becomes an instinct, becomes a reflex. If in the awesome sovereign purposes of God, in his

0: The Book of Job is an extraordinary book. We are going to travel into very dark and difficult places. Accusations that are quite breathtaking in their nature and character. But chapter 1 and verse 21 is where we want to be, you and I. Why don't we all pray that this would be the response that we would give if a trial of this magnitude should ever befall us? We would rest in His sovereignty, knowing His love, knowing that nothing ever happens to us that is outside of His gracious purposes for us.
1: 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God is sovereign through all things. 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
3: Welcome to Constitutional Conversations. I'm Dr. Brenda McMenamin. Why is it so important to understand the Constitution? Understanding the heritage and history that God gave us enables us to honor and obey Him so He can rescue us and America.
4: Article 5, Section 1 says in part, provided that no amendment which may be made prior to the year 1808 shall in any manner affect the first and fourth clauses in the ninth section of the first article. Unfortunately, there were slave owners who insisted that slaves were their property. We know that warring tribes in Africa sold the losing tribes to slave merchants, who then distributed slaves mainly to South America and the islands, but about 5% to North America. Thomas Jefferson tried to end slavery in the Virginia legislature, but King George III vetoed his attempts. He had written a 28th grievance in the draft of the Declaration of Independence addressing King George III. He has waged cruel war against human nature itself, violated its most sacred rights of life and liberty in the persons of a distant people who never offended him, captivating and carrying them into slavery in another hemisphere or to incur miserable death in their transportation thither. This piratical warfare, the opprobrium of infidel powers, is the warfare of the Christian King of Great Britain. Determined to keep open a market where men should be bought and sold, he has prostituted his negative for suppressing every legislative attempt to prohibit or restrain this execrable commerce. Colonel Mason warned in the Constitutional Convention, this infernal traffic originated in the avarice of British merchants. The British government constantly checked the attempts of Virginia to put a stop to it. Every master of slaves is born a petty tyrant. They bring the judgment of heaven on a country. As many of the framers were abolitionists and five of the northern colonies had set their slaves free, given them right to vote, it still took decades to end slavery. Thomas Jefferson signed into law that there would be no more importation of slaves. Father, we thank you that you helped us end slavery. Would you help us end abortion too? Help us to appreciate and understand the biblical underpinnings of liberty and to honor

0: 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We want no other king but King Jesus.
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2: Let's pray. Father, thank you so much for your wonderful word this morning, Lord. It's a marvelous word. We love your word. We love you, Lord Jesus. And we pray now, Lord, that you would, as we take in your word, that you would press it into our hearts. We pray in Jesus' name. Amen. Okay, John chapter 10, verse 27. John 10:27. The Lord makes this declaration. My sheep hear my voice, and I know them, and they follow me, and I give unto them eternal life, and they shall never perish, neither shall any man pluck them out of my hand. My Father, which gave them me, is greater than all, and no man's able to pluck them out of my Father's hand. I and my Father are one. Then the Jews took up stones again to stone him. Jesus answered them, many good works have I showed you from my Father. For which of those works do you stone me? The Jews answered him, saying, for a good work we stone thee not, but for blasphemy, because that thou, being a man, makest thyself God. Jesus answered them, is it not written in your law? I said, you are gods. If he called them gods unto whom the word of God came, and the scripture cannot be broken, say ye of him whom the Father hath sanctified and sent into the world, thou blasphemest, because I said I am the Son of God. If I do not the works of my Father, believe me not. But if I do, though you believe not me, believe the works, that you may know and believe that the Father is in me and I in him. Therefore, they sought again to take him, but he escaped out of their hand and went away again beyond Jordan unto the place where John at first baptized, and there he abode. Now, the promise that Jesus made in verse 28, this cannot be overemphasized. Here's a promise to a specific group of people. He calls them in verse 27, my sheep, so that there should be zero confusion as to who my sheep are. He gives two characteristics of his sheep. First, he says, his sheep hear his voice. He speaks through the Bible. When the sheep read the Bible, they hear the voice of Jesus. Like all of us, we have questions in life. Jesus answers in the Bible. Like all of us, we need to be guided in life. He guides in life. They hear the voice. They hear the voice of guidance. They hear the voice of comfort, of encouragement. That's the first characteristic of the sheep of Jesus. All the sheep of Jesus hear the voice of Jesus in the Bible. Second, the sheep of Jesus follow Jesus. Their lives look like the life of Jesus. I told you the story before where little boy was selling apples in Grand Central Station in New York City. And he was there trying to sell his apples, and the train doors open, and this rush of people came out. They knocked the boy over. His apples went scattering across everywhere on the platform there. A man came and picked up the apples and brought it back to the boy. And the boy said to the man, are you Jesus? The sheep of Jesus, they look like the life of Jesus. They're not vengeful. They're not vindictive toward their enemies. They love. They pray for their enemies. They don't turn away their look when they see the poor and needy. They jump in, help the poor and needy. They see the most poorest, the most needy in life are those who are not the sheep of Jesus. They do what they can. They encourage. They preach. They think. They do what they can to make the lost become the saved. They just obey Jesus. That's how they follow Jesus. And most importantly, they have such a close relationship with Jesus that they don't wonder and hope that Jesus will recognize them and say to them, oh, my good friend. They know that he will, because every day they're immersed in a life of a friendship with Jesus that's based on this constant communication with Jesus. They talk to Jesus in prayer. They consider that their lives are walking in front of Jesus, who's constantly with them. That's how Jesus describes his sheep in verse 27. My sheep hear my voice. I know them and they follow me. And to them, he says in verse 28, I give unto them eternal life. They shall never perish. Neither shall any man pluck them out of my hand. He wanted there to be no doubt that what this gift of eternal life means. So he says that they will be saved from eternally being lost. He makes this clear. He's saying in verse 28, there is no way that they shall perish. There is no way that they're going to be destroyed. There's no way they're going to be ruined eternally. All based, as he put it here, on his hand holding them. It's all based on how tight the grip of Jesus is on his sheep. His grip is so tight that he says in verse 28, neither shall any man pluck them out of my hand. And then he goes on to say that it's not just his grip that's on the sheep, but there's another grip on the sheep, and it's the grip of the Father. This is verse 29. My Father, which gave them me, is greater than all, and no man is able to pluck them out of my Father's hand. Two grips. He's talking about two grips that make the sheep of Jesus firmly held from being lost forever. Grip of Jesus, the grip of the Father. So he's just described how he and the Father are working together, both with grips on the sheep to keep them secure. And when Jesus said in verse 28, no one can pluck, he's using these words, pluck them out of his hand. Verse 29, no one can pluck them out of the Father's hands. He's given a picture, a very clear picture that there's a contest going on here to get the sheep. There's forces trying to pluck the sheep away from Jesus. And the reason that the forces won't be able to win and get the sheep is because of the strength of the grips of Jesus and the Father. But it's clear here, he's not talking academically. He's talking about a real life battle, the forces of hell working, trying to steal sheep away from Jesus. It reminds me when I go fishing. Everything reminds me of fishing. And when we take people on tours down there out on the water, everyone gets really excited when they see the sea lions. Oh, the sea lions, they're so cute. They look like a dog with their face, their whiskers. But when I'm not taking people on a tour and I go fishing, the last thing I want to see is a sea lion. I've lost some beautiful red snappers to sea lion. I can remember every one. Takes about an hour to land one of those beautiful and delicious red snappers. And the sea lions think the same thing. The sea lions, I can hear them. They're saying, so why should I chase the red snappers? They're so strong. I get worn out trying to run them down. I'll just wait for the schmo, the fisherman, and he'll hook one, and he'll be dragging this red snapper up, and I'll just glide over there and say to the red snapper, hello, dinner, and chomp away, you know. This statement, Jesus says, no man is able to pluck him out of my hand. It reminds me of the time when, I think I told you this, when Joseph was on his kayak, and he caught a beautiful yellowtail. As he was bringing it in, the sea lion grabbed the tail of the yellowtail, and they are out there having a tug of war back and forth. And he was yelling. His girlfriend Norma was on another kayak and she was photographing it. He was yelling at the sea lion saying, it's my yellowtail, let go. And it was a fierce fight. This is a big yellowtail. This is like a 300-pound, no, I mean, big sea lion. It's about a 300-pound sea lion, big old thing. And this thing had locked its teeth into the tail. We have a picture of the tail mark. And so anyway, it was a dramatic fight. And the sea lion outweighed Joseph. And it was a big one. And he pulled that 25-pound yellowtail. He just flipped it right out of the water, right into the fish bag, and zipped it up. And wouldn't you know, that sea lion kept circling his kayak. saying, where's that yellow tail? What happened to that thing? Oh, it's a good thing that sea lion didn't jump on his kayak. So Jesus said in verse 28, neither shall any man pluck them out of my hand. He's telling us there are spiritual sea lions out there hunting for the souls of men. And Jesus will engage in a battle like Joseph on the kayak to keep his own. But Jesus is saying here, he's going to win in the end. Jesus will win. Jesus is the good shepherd. So careful to protect his sheep. He not only calls them continually, he hears their voice. He's got his eye on them. But even Moses said he's got his hand on them. In Deuteronomy 33:3, Moses wrote, yea, he loved the people. All his saints are in thy hand. And they sat down at thy feet. Everyone shall receive of thy words. He hears the sheep, and he's got the sheep in his hands. Now, in that state of sitting the sheep and hearing the voice of Jesus, the sheep are so safe, no enemy can pull them away. They cannot now take the sheep away. They cannot in the future. And the Bible has a special word to describe the security of the believer. And it's in Jude 1:1. Jude, the servant of Jesus Christ, the brother of James, to them that are sanctified by God the Father and preserved in Jesus Christ and called. That's the word. They are preserved. The great hymn, A Debtor to Mercy Alone, says, my name from the palms of his hands, eternity will not erase. Impressed on his heart, it remains in marks of indelible grace. Yes, I to the end shall endure, as sure as the earnest is given. More happy, but not more secure, the glorified spirits in heaven. That's a great phrase. More happy, not more secure. More happy we can be, yes, but more secure we can be, no, because our protection from falling away from Jesus. We don't know tomorrow, we have today, we don't know what's going to happen tomorrow. Jesus told Peter, Satan's desire to have you, he might sift you as wheat. Peter said, huh, I don't see any problem, what are you talking about? And he said, but I prayed for you that your faith fail not. Our protection from falling away from Jesus tomorrow, we don't know what's going to come. It's not dependent on our ability to not fall. It's dependent on the ability of Jesus to keep us from falling. This is Jude 1:24. Now unto him that is able to keep you from falling and to present you faultless before the presence of his glory with exceeding joy. Scott, would you like to sing that for us now? Now in verse 29, Jesus speaks of his Father. Jesus loved to speak about the Father. There's a special relationship of love between Jesus and the Father. The word that the Father used to describe Jesus is delight. Delight. In Isaiah 42:1, the Father says, behold my servant, speaking of Jesus, behold my servant, whom I uphold, mine elect, in whom my soul delighteth. I put my spirit upon him. The Father delighted in Jesus. He was the perfect servant of the Father. 10 times in this chapter, Jesus speaks about how he is the perfect servant that the Father delighted in. Jesus served the Father by being the Father's only sacrifice. The Lamb of God takes away the sin of the world. That's verse 15, John 10:15. As the Father knoweth me, even so know I the Father, and I lay down my life for the sheep. Jesus served the Father by being fully willing to die in obedience to the Father's will. This is John 10:17. Therefore doth my Father love me, because I lay down my life that I might take it again. Jesus served the Father perfectly by being the Father's resurrected one. This is verse 18. No man taketh it from me, but I lay it down in myself. I have power to lay it down, and I have power to take it again. This commandment have I received of my Father. Jesus served the Father by being the Father's perfect workman, perfect worker. This is verse 25. Jesus answered, I told you and you believed not. The works that I do in my Father's name, they bear witness of me. Jesus served the Father by going into the world when the Father sent him. This is verse 36. Say of him whom the Father hath sanctified, set apart, and sent into the world. Thou blasphemest, because I said I am the Son of God. Jesus served the Father by declaring that he was the perfect representation, the equal with God. This is verse 30. I and my Father are one. This is verse 33. Verse 33, the Jews answered, saying, for good work we stone thee not for blasphemy, because that thou, being a man, makest thyself God. Jesus served the Father by being the perfect revealer of the Father. This is Matthew 11:27. All things are delivered unto me of my Father. No man knoweth the Son but the Father. Neither knoweth any man the Father save the Son. And he to himself the Son will reveal him. But it's on our chapter. It's verse 37. Verse 37. If I do not the works of my Father, believe me not. And Jesus perfectly served the Father by being the temple that the Father dwelt in. This is verse 38. But if I do, you believe me, not me, believe the works that you may know that, and believe that the Father is in me and I in the world. So these are how Jesus was the perfect servant of the Father. And that's why the Father delighted in him. Now, verse 30, I and my Father one. Even though the actual word Trinity appears nowhere in the Bible, that does not take away for how perfect a word the Trinity is to describe God. From the very first verse, the first words in the Bible reveals with these words, Bereshit bara Elohim hamashamayim et haaretz. So we see that, first of all, the word for create that's used, the word bara, is in the singular form, which means there's this one person created. But the second word for God, which is the word Elohim, is the plural form, which literally mean gods. But it's not the Hebrew form, the Hebrew plural form, which would mean two, as in Ayim, as in it doesn't say Elohim, it's Elohim. Now, so verse one of the Bible, start out right off the bat, is saying that in the beginning, God's created like one person created. And then as we read further in the Bible, we have this revelation that starts coming out to us. We see a person called the Spirit of God hovered. And then we have statements like God saying, let us make man in our image. Let us go down to see the tower the people built. And it becomes very clear early in the Bible that God exists as different persons. In fact, three distinct persons. So the Bible reveals that God is a Godhead and is made up of three peoples who are God the Son, God the Spirit, and God the Father. Together, we use the word Trinity to describe this Godhead. And there's no daylight between the three. They are all one in interests, one in what they love, one in what they hate, one in their purposes, one in their goals. They're all just working together as one. And this is what Jesus is referring to, this oneness, this special oneness. And when he says, I and my Father are one, which the Bible and the Hebrew calls, uses the word echad in Deuteronomy 6:4, hear, O Israel, the Lord our God is one Lord, echad. And the word for echad is distinctly different from the word yechid. Yechid means only one. And this was the word yechid that God used when he spoke to Abraham to sacrifice his son in Genesis 22:2. Genesis 22:2. God said to Abraham, take now thy son, thine only son. And that was the word yechid, Isaac. So the Hebrew word translated thine only from Genesis 22:2 is yechid, means only one. And God didn't use that word yechid in Deuteronomy 6:4 when he said the Lord our God is one Lord. He used the word echad, and echad can mean a unity of more than one person. For example, when God said to Adam, Adam and Eve, two separate persons, that they would become besar echad, they would become one flesh. He used the word echad. Two persons, Adam and Eve, will be one. So in verse 30 of our chapter, when Jesus said, I and my Father are one, you can be sure that in Hebrew, because he wasn't speaking Greek, then in Hebrew, he used the word echad, which means he was saying that he was part of the Deuteronomy 6:4, the Lord our God is echad, one. And the Jews understood this perfectly. They understood that he was claiming to be one of the persons in the echad, Godhead, of Deuteronomy 6:4, a famous Shema. And they understood that he was a member of the Elohim, and the response to that understanding is verse 31, then the Jews took up stones again to stone him. Now, Jesus sees the stones. Bible says that Jesus goes to respond to the stones. That's where the word answered is so important in verse 32. He looks at the stones and he answers them. He could have answered them with fire from heaven, but he mildly replies, many good works have I shown you from my Father, for which of these works do you stone me? So in dealing with his enemies, he still is arguing from his works. And the Greek word here that he used in verse 32, when he said many good works, it means great works. It means good and great works. And again, he could have destroyed them, but he answers them like a gentle lamb. Now, when he says this in verse 32, many good works, that it causes us to understand the works that he did, they weren't just miracles, but they were works that were good. They were works of mercy, and they weren't just works to impress and dazzle and make you wonder at. But these were works of love. These were works of kindness. These are works that endeared himself to the people. It reminds me, I can't get this out of my mind, that the six Israelis that most recently came. And when I asked them, you know, as they were leaving, I said, guys, how much do you really know about what Jesus said and what he did? And when they all just like on cue, it was like they were in an orchestra, an oratorio, and they just all together just said, without even looking at each other, they just all said the same word right off instantly. Nothing, they proclaimed. And when all those six Israelis said in perfect unison, nothing, I thought how far they've made themselves away from God. It's what Jehovah Jesus said about them in Jeremiah 2:5, thus saith the Lord, what iniquity have your fathers found in me, that they are gone far from me and have walked after vanity and become vain. They all said together, nothing. I thought how God in frustration says to Israel, just tell me, just tell me. Micah 6:3, O my people, what have I done unto thee? Wherein have I wearied thee? Testify against me. It's God saying, just tell me, what is it? You know, I say to them, how much do you really know about Jesus? And they say, nothing. And I thought, they know nothing about verse 32, the many good works have I showed you. They know nothing about the many good works. I know why they all said nothing. It's because all their life, they were told, as I was told growing up, you are Jewish, which means you have nothing to do with Jesus. And the nothing they said was like they were saying, we are Jewish and proud of it, and that means we have nothing to do with Jesus. And when they said that, I thought, that is so sad, because I thought, I want to tell you what I found in Jesus. And what I found in Jesus is that when I came to Jesus with my needs, there was not one need that he didn't satisfy. And I found that no one comes to Jesus and leaves the way they came. When seekers came to Jesus, he welcomed them. When the troubled came to Jesus, he gave them peace. When the defiled came to Jesus, he cleansed them. When sinners came to Jesus, he converted them. When the condemned came to Jesus, he forgave them. When the blind came to Jesus, as in this chapter.
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3: Oh, Dorcas.
2: I've just had a messenger. 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
3: Now, I'll wait out here for you. You've got the plan down?
4: Yeah, we got it. It'll be easy.
3: Nothing with that girl is easy, but we'll get her yet.
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0: Well, hello there. It's good to have you back. You're always welcome here at Lamplighter Theatre. On our last visit...
1: You are my refuge, O Lord. My portion in the land of the living.
2: The Psalms are true, Mother. But I... Mother? Mother! Wake up!
3: You nitwit! You worthless scoundrel!
4: I'm sorry, sir. I don't know how it happened.
3: It happened because you were asleep counting sheep while Black Donald was stealing them! Four of my best sheep gone! What good are you?
4: Not good at all.
5: Someone around here gets cast out every month. Hand me those papers, Wolf.
6: And you just rip up the permits? Ignore it?
5: He has his tantrum, and then he gets over them.
6: Master...
5: is a hard man, but he can be kind as well.
7: It'll put us all in the poorhouse.
8: Lost my best two bulls last week.
7: Seems you should be able to find this man, Sheriff. You can't hide cattle in a cellar, y'all know what I'm saying?
9: Sheriff, here is $100 that I will entrust in your keeping to reward the man who finally captured Black Donald.
10: Here. Handcuffs. What do you think?
11: How do these work?
10: Well, metal, see? So stronger than rope. Once the man is captured, you just put one around his wrist. Here, give me your arm. I'll show you.
11: Just seems strong.
10: No one can get out of these. And then you just put the other one on something sturdy, like this fence here.
12: You as the lawman of this town to unlock me. You're as bad as Black Donald himself.
13: You favorite scoundrel.
10: Maybe that's because I am Black Donald himself.
13: What?
10: You'll be off now. It's been a pleasure, Sheriff. Yeah!
6: And that's where they found him, bound by this contraption and locked to the fence.
3: The idiot! He knows Black Donald uses disguises.
14: He'd have known better if he had a brain in that thick skull.
6: They had to summon the blacksmith to get the poor man out of those things.
15: I can't imagine the sheriff locked up. That's ingenious.
6: I beg your pardon, miss. It's sheer evil.
15: Oh, but it's clever. You must give Black Donald credit for that.
3: Even the devil is clever. And this man is as close to the devil as I've ever met.
15: I simply find him fascinating. It's not as though I'd want to be like him.
3: Well, I'd advise you, young lady, to develop a healthy fear of such wrongdoers. Now, any other news from town, Mrs. Condiment?
6: Arrangements are being made for the fair this summer.
15: What fair?
6: Oh, Capitola. You are in for a treat.
3: Oh, Tip Top does a fair every year. There's games and food. Everyone sets up a family tent.
6: Not tents like the military, but huge, colorful tents.
15: Will we have a tent?
14: I think that can be arranged.
6: And they bring in the finest traveling pastors from all over to teach and preach the word.
3: It's like a revival meeting.
6: But with music and colored lanterns hung from the trees, all types of cakes and pastries and pulled taffy.
15: It sounds wonderful.
10: You should have seen the sheriff's face when I told him who I was. Stunned! He had no idea.
2: I was keeping a lookout in the crowds. You fooled everyone.
16: It's too easy, Black Donald.
10: To think they were in the middle of planning my capture when they themselves get captured.
16: Fill up our drinks, Chunk. This is worth celebrating.
2: Yeah, cheers. And while the men were in town making their brave little plans, we were able to pilfer another dozen cattle.
16: Enough carousing. You all settle down and make your way out of here.
10: Oh, Dorcas. Break up the party already? All the bottles still half full.
2: That's the fourth bottle.
16: Truly, you must disperse back to the hideout. I've just had a messenger. He will be here any minute.
17: I thought he'd better down for another month.
16: Apparently, he's turned early. I've no idea why, but the messenger says he wants to have a private meeting with Black Dog.
17: It's fine, men. Be on your way. Pick up the furniture, get rid of the garbage.
16: And hurry!
2: All right.
17: Did he say what he wanted to meet with me about, Dorcas?
16: No, only that it was urgent. Welcome home, sir. I prepared a warm meal for you.
9: Where's Donald?
17: Right here, Colonel.
9: Dorcas, leave.
16: Yes, sir.
9: It was careless what you did today. You should have had another man pose as the visiting farmer.
17: Oh, the townspeople and that idiot sheriff are fools. I can get away with anything.
9: Not when it could lead back to me.
17: Of course not, Colonel. I would never...
9: Enough! Where's my reward money?
17: Here, sir. Present and accounted for. And you're still the town hero for offering it.
9: I have another task for you.
17: Anything, sir.
9: I need you to spy on Hurricane Hall for me.
17: Oh, Warfield's place? It's swarming with our men.
9: I thought you said you could get away with anything.
17: And Hurricane Hall it is. What are you looking for? A stash of gold? Some military secrets?
9: No, a young girl. I need you to find out all you can about a Miss Capitola Black.
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6: Now, where are you off to riding today, Miss Capitola?
15: Uncle says I can cross the bridge if I don't go too far. But I've been wondering, is there anything to see west of here?
19: Oh, don't go that way, miss.
15: Why not, Patty?
19: If you head through the forest, you'll get to Hidden House.
15: Hidden House? What a curious name.
19: It's haunted, they say.
20: Now, don't be superstitious, Patty. It's not haunted.
19: Well, everyone in town would disagree with you.
15: Oh, you know it. Well, why is it called Hidden House?
19: It's a giant stone mansion built in front of a limestone wall that blends in nearly seamlessly. You must go through thick woods to get there, and then the precipitous ride along the edge of the Devil's Punch Bowl.
15: The Devil's Punch Bowl, you say?
19: Aye. And once you get along the edge of it, you need navigate two waterfalls before you'll even be able to catch a glimpse of the place.
15: Oh, it sounds intriguing.
20: Now, don't start thinking that you're going to explore there. The punch bowls are at the end of the river, and they'll suck you in should you lose your stick.
19: And with the waterfalls coming in there, it's easy for a horse to lose its footing.
15: Mm-hmm. But that doesn't make it haunted. Merely hazardous.
19: Course not, ma'am. It's the White Lady that makes it haunted.
20: Now, Patty, you don't need to be frightening Miss Capitola with your far-fetched tales.
15: Oh, tell me, please. I promise I won't get frightened.
19: Way up, at the highest point in the house, in a round turret with a lone window, lives a ghost.
20: Oh. Rumored to be a ghost. I've never seen it.
19: But plenty of people have. Oh, she's in a long gown with wild black hair, and she comes through the window every night, all aglow in blue.
15: How delightfully terrifying.
19: And they say that on some nights, you can hear her screaming, wild, heart-wrenching screams, locked in the turret from which she'll never escape.
20: That's enough now, Patty. Get on with the laundry now. Well, first go see who's at the door.
19: Indeed, Mum.
15: A ghost in a hidden house? Now that would be interesting to see.
20: Don't even entertain the thought.
19: Hello? May I help you?
3: Are you the lady of the house?
19: I'm the handmaid. Who may I say is calling?
3: I sell fabric and trinkets. I've traveled all the way from Europe to find the best jewels and silks. You must see what I have for you today.
19: Oh, Mrs. Condiment, look at this lace. May I get the others?
20: Yes, that would be fine. I could use some fabric as well. Come in now, sir. Show us what you have.
3: My deepest pleasure.
1: Where are you from?
3: Lovely maiden, I see. You would look beautiful in this sapphire velvet, huh?
20: Oh, that is lovely.
1: So, you're from...
3: A small village on the southern coast of France, where the water runs clear and the sun shines bright. I miss it so.
1: This way, ladies. Oh, look at these gold bracelets.
3: Only the finest quality for you. I give you good prices because you are all so lovely. Now, my dear, are you the lady of the house?
1: My uncle is the master of the house.
3: And is he here?
1: No, not currently.
3: And what, pray tell, has destined you with your uncle?
1: The will of God himself. Monsieur, what village did you say you were from in France?
3: I did not say it. It's a very small village, Tablemonat.
1: Oh, I've been studying France. I've never heard of it.
3: As I say, very small. Here, my dear, try on this trinket. It will look lovely on you.
1: So it must be near the city of Le Havre, then, your village?
3: Indeed, quite close. We go there for supplies often.
1: Who are you really, sir?
3: Why, young lady, what are you presuming?
1: Le Havre is in the north of France, and you'd know that if you'd actually ever lived there.
3: Oh, Le Havre, I misheard you.
1: And you've some dark hair hidden under that gray wig.
3: Oh?
19: Miss Capitola, what are you doing?
1: Trying to reveal the true identity of your favorite.
3: Unhand me, mademoiselle.
1: No, not until I find out. There! It is you! Black Donald!
20: The girl jumped on Black Donald's back and held on as tight as she could.
1: He was desperately trying to throw me off, but I wasn't letting go.
21: What were you thinking, child? He's a wanted criminal, a dangerous man.
1: All the more reason to catch him, Uncle.
20: He finally barged through the front door and ran down the driveway with Capitola still on his back.
1: His men met up with him and pulled me off. Oh, I can't believe he got away.
20: Well, he must have outweighed you threefold.
21: I'll have armed men in the house now. And I'll give a piece of my mind to those vagrants down at the stable. What bumbleheads! They didn't keep better watch.
20: It was really quite a sight. If I wasn't feeling so faint and frightened, I might have laughed at Capitola riding the mail.
22: It certainly wasn't the most ladylike of choices.
1: Ladylike? That's not a quality I'm intending to pursue.
21: Well, if you are ever to inherit this manor, it's a quality you must cultivate.
1: And who says that's what I want?
21: Would you rather go back to Rag Alley? Don't be insolent.
20: They're hailing her a hero, Major Warfield. Even doing a story in the paper, she was very courageous.
21: And stupid. She knew she couldn't take him down. Why should she endanger herself, vagrant? And why couldn't you control this girl?
20: Oh, and I suppose you can control this girl.
21: Oh.
1: Why do you speak about me as though I'm not here? Am I a piece of property to you?
21: Go to your room, Capitola. I must think. Ugh.
23: Reverend, I just don't know what to do with her.
24: Well, the town is certainly abuzz with her latest antics. Oh, more tea, Major?
23: Please. The girl was raised in the wild, essentially. She scrapped and begged for all she had, but that doesn't bode well for a young lady in line to inherit a fortune.
24: Agreed. Perhaps I could speak some sense into her.
23: I'd be obliged. She values the words of God, so she may hear things better from you than she does from me.
24: I would be delighted to meet her. I've been curious about Capitola.
23: Then, dinner at 8.
24: I'll see you then. Oh, one other idea, Major.
23: Yes?
24: A dapper young man may be able to draw out her lady likeness more than either you or I. Perhaps a gentleman caller could be arranged?
23: Perhaps. Though I can't imagine who would be her match.
24: Well, the Lenoir boy, Craven, is rather charming. Fine-looking and from a respectable family.
23: I'm afraid I've not been on favorable terms with his father.
24: Gabriel? Why, he's a good chap.
23: I had been good friends with his brother Eugene.
24: Ah, may he rest in peace. You don't believe the rumors, do you? That was so long ago.
23: And so difficult to prove. Eugene inherited the entire family fortune, and Gabriel was most certainly jealous.
24: Perhaps, but that doesn't make him a murderer.
23: Eugene was found with a gunshot wound to his head. Who else would do that?
24: Many speculate it was Black Donald himself. Now, lest you forget, Captain Lenoir was in Washington, D.C. when his brother was found. He was exonerated.
23: I had many conversations with Eugene. I know he worried Gabriel would resort to something like this. He was worried for his wife, for the child she was to bear.
24: Oh, it is tragic about his widow, indeed. To lose a husband and then a child? It's no wonder she went mad. But Gabriel was right to have her sent to an institution. It is the best thing for her.
23: I just can't shake the possibility that there is more to this story.
24: Let me alleviate your concerns. Colonel Lenoir is an upstanding member of our church, a generous and moral man. I assure you, he would harm no one.
4: Donald.
17: To what do I owe this pleasure, Colonel? You don't tend to frequent my hideout.
4: This must be kept entirely secret.
17: It always is. I've never broken your confidence.
4: Except when you allowed the girl Capitola to nearly capture you. After all you're bragging about being so clever and sly, you're nearly caught by a child.
17: Yeah, she's a smart one, but I got away.
4: Well, that brings me to your next assignment. Here, $500.
17: This must be quite the assignment.
4: More where that came from. I'll give you another $500 when the deed is done.
17: And what deed is this?
4: Get rid of Capitola. Once and for all.
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5: And what are you learning about today, Mr. Rock?
7: Clara. This particular book is on skin conditions. And please call me Travis. I'm not much older than you.
5: No, but you seem far more mature. You're very scholarly. I'm afraid at boarding school I was more interested in taking walks and playing chess than studying.
7: Well, your father said that you were in the top of your class.
5: I did fine, but I tend to learn best when sitting by a stream or under a tree.
7: So, what else do you enjoy?
5: Well, I've come to like painting. And I love helping people. I love sharing a sunrise or wading in streams.
7: I prefer the outdoors myself, but it seems I've very little time for it with my studies and work.
5: Then join me now. I'm heading down to the creek.
7: Go with you? Well, I could use a break. And I would enjoy that.
5: And I would enjoy the company.
7: Very well, then. Here, let me help you with your wrap.
5: Oh, thank you.
7: There we are. Now, tell me about your paintings.
24: Oh, it's a fine roast, Mrs. Condiment.
20: Thank you, Reverend. And I have a lovely huckleberry pie for dessert.
24: Well,
15: it's such a pleasure to have you here, Reverend Phillips.
24: Well, the pleasure is mine. I've only heard the stories of you. I had to see for myself how spirited you are. But I must say, you're quite the proper young lady as well.
15: Well, I do try. Uncle has been so kind to give me everything a girl could possibly want.
23: Oh, you are being an absolute delight this evening, Capitola. I believe having the Reverend here brings out the best in you.
15: Why, thank you, Uncle.
23: Now, if you'll excuse me, I'll let the servants know to start a fire in the parlor. Mrs. Condiment, why don't you serve dessert?
20: Very good, sir.
24: This may be a good time, Capitola, to explore some of your shortcomings. Any ways that I might assist you?
15: I'm not sure what you speak of.
24: I'm well aware that you've grown up without a mother. Surely you've made mistakes in how a young lady ought to behave, merely because you were never instructed as to how.
15: I suppose I haven't really thought of it.
24: A young lady must always be circumspect and avoid any indiscretion.
15: Oh, Reverend, how did you know? How?
24: Child, what is it?
15: I have been indiscreet. I've been so awful. Just awful.
24: Oh, I'm certain it can all be fixed. Your mistakes are only out of ignorance. Oh,
15: if only I'd known you before, I wouldn't have even attempted such a transgression.
24: You dear child, you make me uneasy. Do explain yourself.
15: Oh, I dare not say it. I dare not.
24: Whatever your offense has been, and I fear it has been a serious one, you must allow me to be your confidant.
15: But I've been so very wicked.
24: Oh, does Major Warfield know of this wicked deed?
15: Oh, no. I could never tell him. He'd turn me out. He'd kill me.
24: Oh, you must share your burden.
15: And you must forgive me. Oh, he was so handsome. I couldn't help but like him.
24: Miss Black, who is this of whom you speak?
15: Him that I met, well, walking in the woods.
24: This is worse than I thought. What is the name of this deceiving vagrant?
15: Oh, he's not that. He's very amiable and kind and good-looking. That's why I liked him so much. But it's my fault, not his. He's a good fella.
24: His name?
15: Alfred.
24: Oh, Alfred what?
15: Alfred.
24: Where is the wretch to be found now?
15: Oh, no, don't hurt him, please. He's hid in the closet of my room.
24: In your room? Did you not know, you poor child, the danger you ran by admitting this man in your apartment? Oh, wretched girl!
15: Man? I'd like to know what you mean by that, Reverend Phillips.

0: Of a dog?
1: Well, what else could it possibly be? I'm appalled that you would even insinuate such a thing.
2: Reverend!
1: Oh, you should have seen your face!
0: What? Whoa! You have played a ruse on me, you horrible child! I cannot believe the temerity
3: of... What is this shouting about?
0: Oh, I am taking my leave. Oh, where is my hat?
4: Well, why so sudden?
0: Coach, you ought to thrash that girl. Despicable.
5: Humiliating.
4: What happened?
0: She'll need a lot of discipline. You ought to hold firmly to her.
4: I will, of course, but I would
0: even... Major.
3: Capitola!
1: I was only having fun.
3: That is the Reverend. A pillar in our community. Known as one of the finest men in town.
1: Seems you ought to be able to take a joke then.
3: You will not be going to the fair next week.
1: But not that. We've been looking forward to it.
3: You will be going nowhere, you rebel. You perilous scoundrel. Whoa! Whoa, get in here!
6: Yes, Master.
3: Go down to the stables and tell every man there that if any of them allows a horse to be brought out for the use of Miss Black for the next week, I'll flay them alive and I'll break every bone in their skins.
6: Yes, yes, sir.
4: Now, I'll wait out here for you. You've got the plan down?
7: Yeah, we got it. It'll be easy.
4: Nothing with that girl is easy, but we'll get her yet.
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0: Hello, I'm Charles Stanley. 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
3: Baruch Hashem Adonai, blessed is the name of the Lord. This is Cynthia West with For Such a Time as This. The eagle soars in his rightful place, and the lion roars from Israel, and the lion heart of England walks on solid ground. So, to Israel and the United States of America and the United Kingdom, the Lord bless you and keep you. The Lord make His face shine upon you and be gracious to you. The Lord turn His face toward you and give you peace. Amen. For such a time as this, as a Christian, I would dare to say it is our vital necessity to stay in our Jesus. Jeremiah 29 verse 11 is for people and countries. For I know the plans and thoughts that I have for you, says the Lord, plans for peace and well-being and not for disaster, to give you a future and a hope. Then you will call on me and you will come and pray to me, and I will hear your voice and I will listen to you. Then with a deep longing you will seek me and require me as a vital necessity. You will find me when you search for me with all your heart. I will be found by you, says the Lord, and I will restore your fortunes. So, for such a time as this, as a Christian, I would dare to say to you, it is our vital necessity to stay in our Jesus, to see everything through the eyes of Jesus. Yes, WWJD, what would Jesus do? I would share with you, though, that I had a chance to sing Oh Happy Day recently, and I am so thankful that I knew all the words, hallelujah, but I am even more thankful that I could sing it with a heart that was truly joyful, truly full of joy. We are truly living in a wonderful time, and if you would like Jesus to be your Lord and Savior, ask with me now. Holy Spirit, please show me Jesus and let Jesus be seen in me. Now Holy Spirit will do the rest. I pray God's divine protection and guidance over President Donald J. Trump, his cabinet and advisors and everything pertaining to them. And if you would like to join me and our ministry for prayer, worship and the word, come to 1006 West Midway Road, Fort Pierce, Florida, 34982 at 7 p.m. every second and fourth Wednesday of the month, and allow Holy Spirit to move in your life. I look forward to seeing you there. Hallelujah. And for those of you, I would ask you as a child of God, remember, as Paul said, for we are his workmanship, his own masterwork, a work of art created in Christ Jesus, reborn from above, spiritually transformed and renewed, ready to be used for good works. Shalom, shalom. Yeah.

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Oh, that old rugged cross. So very much despised by the world. It still holds a wondrous attraction to me. For the Bible says that it was there that the dear Lamb of God left the glory that he had above to bear it on dark Calvary. On a hill far away stood an old rugged cross, the emblem of suffering.

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0: If we're going to tackle any subject in Scripture, which we do, we regularly tackle one subject after another, we're not going to do it using our 10 favorite verses. We're not going to go to the internet and say 10 verses on and study that. We're going to dig until we find them all.
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1: She made a sudden move and Oogly sort of jumped and he bit her right here on the arm.
2: Oh.
1: And blood started flowing and Maria Belinda started crying and I excitedly said, Maria Belinda, ¿tiene mierda? And she started laughing.
2: What?
1: And she looked at me and she said, yes, Mike, I have poop. I meant to ask her, ¿tiene miedo? Are you afraid? And she said, instead I said, ¿tiene mierda? Do you have excrement or poop? And she started laughing. And we still laugh about that because Maria Belinda is a dentist in La Ceiba. And she has a scar on her right forearm where Oogly bit her. And I see her on occasion when I'm in La Ceiba. We have a cafe on the island of Utila, which is just 18 miles offshore of La Ceiba. And when I see Maria Belinda, she'll smile and she'll come up to me and she'll say, Mike, I still have poop. But it was so funny that I just juxtapositioned a couple of letters and I came up with a completely different meaning of a word that caused the whole situation to change.
2: And that's why everything that the way it is written in the Bible is very important. Sometimes one little word or a remark can change everything. For instance, when Jesus spoke to the thief on the cross, we don't know really to this day. He said, today I tell you, you will be with me in paradise. Now, did he say, today, comma, I tell you, comma, you will be in paradise with me, or today you will be, I tell you, you will be in paradise. So, well, you know, does it mean he'll be there today, or does it mean today he's telling you?
1: Right, right. And these are the challenges for us reading it in English. So I've been fortunate to have on my phone, I use a Bible app called Olive Tree, and I've got like at least 4 or 5 different dictionaries plus 7 or 8 different commentaries that I can refer to because there's guys a lot smarter than me that have been studying the scriptures and have been able to really discern the nuances of the Hebrew and Greek language.
2: Talking about smart, though, I do want people to know, I was a high school dropout, got an 8th grade education, but I did go back to college. But Mike, on the other hand, is an intellectual guy. You were you don't get to be a fighter pilot if you're dull of mind.
1: It's just quick reactions, okay?
2: Yeah, but no. Anyway, I want people to know that your background, also you are a biblical historian. You studied history over in Europe, right?
1: I did, yes.
2: And I've been to Israel multiple times. So I just want people the credibility to understand where you're coming from.
1: Well, Red, I've been very fortunate over the years. I did study European history at Miami University in Ohio and at the Luxembourg campus. I was there for a year, and I've been fortunate to have traveled. I grew up living, my dad was in the military, so I lived in Germany. I lived in Turkey, and then I joined the Navy and became a pilot, and I lived in the Philippines. I traveled throughout the Indian and Pacific region. So I've had a background of different cultures and different languages. And then I became a follower of Jesus in 1981.
2: Which is remarkable because the Bible says not many royal, not many, and others, essentially my interpretation, not many intellectual, because a lot of people idolize their brains and that becomes their God. And even the Bible says the mind of man is enmity with the spirit of God. How is it that I don't want the long version, but a very succinct short version. How did you, Mike Bagby, come to know Jesus as Lord and Savior?
1: Well, I got out of the Navy after being in for 7 years. I didn't want to stay in for a career. In fact, I was coerced by my friend Joe Tanner to join him and become a ski bum in Colorado. We thought we would do that for a season. We thought we'd get jobs with the airlines, but neither of us really wanted to become a bus driver, so that didn't work out. But I ended up going to Hawaii to open an ice cream business with a friend of mine in the off season. my cousins had lived on the island for a number of years, and they had just become part of a new church called Hope Chapel, and I got pulled into that, and I had a pretty incredible experience with God, and my life took a big turn. Now, if you looked at my lifestyle in that time, you would not consider me to be an intelligent person. In fact, I was a very I was making very stupid decisions in my life. There was no sign of any sort of intellectual propriety in my life at the time. But I think those of us that are often off the path and out there, we are the most likely candidates to become ardent followers of the Lord. Because once we find the reality and truth of life, and we know where the source of all happiness, contentment, peace, and all the things we really desire, and unfailing love, then it's very obvious that we would run with that. And so I've met a number of ruffians like me that have become followers of Jesus, and there's nothing that supersedes that in our life. But so let's...
2: Let's
1: get back on the path here, but words are important, and so I want to just give you one more example. You know, the first translation of the Bible was done by Jerome, and this was done in the 4th century. Jerome actually went to Bethlehem. He lived in one of the cave homes that was very close to the cave home where Jesus was born, and he did an incredible translation from the Hebrew into Latin. But Jerome was also challenged in his interpretation and understanding of the Hebrew language, because when you read it, you know, you have just the consonants and the vowels are these little tick marks. And when he was reading Exodus 34:30, which says, "So when Aaron and the sons of Israel saw Moses, behold, the skin of his face shone, and they were afraid to come near him." Well, the word in Hebrew for the word shine is karan, and one of my Hebrew dictionaries, it means shining, emitting light. But the next word in that my dictionary is karen, which means a horn, a bony growth. These two words are so close in their spelling that they could be translated either way. Well, Jerome chose the horns and said that Moses had horns. And so the result of that was 1,200 years later, Michelangelo makes this famous a statue of Moses for the tomb of Julius in that church, St. Pietro in Vicoli in Rome, and Moses has horns. And so people for the last 500 years have been looking at this going, how the heck did Moses get horns? What does that mean? Well, it was a choice in translation that Jerome had, and he chose the word horns, and the result of that, our image of Moses is forever changed. So that's why I really like to jump into what the Hebrew and Greek words actually mean, so I don't miss any of the nuances. So here is the scene that we're looking at, the Mount of Beatitudes, and you can see the banana plantation down at the bottom of the hill. This is where Jesus gave this most famous teaching that we call the Sermon on the Mount. So let's try to join the crowd as we read these words. And, of course, the question is, who's in the crowd? Well, first of all, we got the Sadducees. This is a sect of Judaism. These were the elite society of Israel. They believed in the first five books, the Torah, but they didn't accept some of the other prophetic words and some of the teachings. They didn't believe in an afterlife. They didn't believe in angels. That's why they're sad, you see. It's a little way to remember that.
2: I never heard that one. Oh, my word.
1: If that's all you have, you're going to get in this life, you're going to go for the gusto. So they were the rulers of the temple, and they were the high priests. Yeah. Then you had the Pharisees, and this was the religious Jews who they focused on a state of righteousness by obeying all of God's laws. In fact, they even came up with their own laws, and they literally built a fence around God's laws by making their own so they would never get close to breaking God's law. For example, one of the commandments is you shouldn't work on Sabbath. Well, the Pharisees decided, well, what is work? They decided in Jesus' time that dragging a chair across a dirt floor was considered to be work because you're digging a little trench in the dirt. But you could drag it across a pavement, a stone pavement, and that would be acceptable.
2: See, these things get to be ridiculous.
1: Yeah, it was. And Jesus, of course, his main opposition in his ministry was these Pharisees. Then you had the Essenes, which were a kind of a spiritual sect that lived down in the desert by Qumran. They worshiped the one true God, but they were definitely in conflict with the temple authorities. They had their own calendar. They considered them to be heretics. Then, of course, there's the Herodians. These are the follower, the part of the government of Herod the king.
2: Yeah.
1: And the administration. These are the ruling class. These are Jews that don't obey the Torah. They're in conflict with every religious group, and especially the Pharisees. They're in the allies of the Romans, and they're the ones that are managing the country. Then, of course, you have the Zealots, and this is the group that really resists the Herodians and the Romans. They want the restoration of the Jewish kingdom. They're assassins. They kill Romans and Herodians. Now, because of the location of this teaching, right along the northwest corner of the Sea of Galilee, this is the main trade route from Egypt going to Damascus. So all of the caravans are coming, passing through this area, and that's why the Romans set up their tax station in Capernaum. Because this is like I-95 in Florida. This is the main trade route. So you have Romans and Greeks, pagan people that don't really know the Torah. They don't understand the God of Israel, but they're getting to know him.
2: If I might say, just add a little something here.
1: Sure.
2: And that lesson is here for the novice, and that is you've got all these different sects, S-E-C-T-S, and man tries to make religions. The truth of God comes upon people, and then they want to make religions and tell people they need to dress a certain way or act a certain way. And Jesus certainly doesn't want you to be encumbered with that. Paul was...
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1: Dad up, fathers. 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

0: Have you read the book of Zephaniah recently? What about Ecclesiastes or Titus? 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
3: 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And now maybe people will become more and more awakened to that.
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Hi, this is Kim from sunny South Florida, and I'd like to share with you some exciting things that God is doing in the world of arts and entertainment. Join me now for A Heart for Hollywood. There is something just magical about a movie. The ability to be in someone else's shoes without actually risking the consequences. To be able to share some of their joy. A movie can be a little escape from your own reality. We can leave dancing and feeling light as a feather, or even as wise as Solomon. This is the gift of enjoying movies. Recently, I had the pleasure of watching the movie Paul's Promise, starring Ryan Quinn, Linda Pearl, Nancy Stafford, and featuring Dean Cain. This incredible movie tackled issues such as racism, the pain of cancer, and caring for a dying loved one, and the crippling that accompanies a bitter spirit. In movies, the amazing thing is that you become part of the story. I am sure you have found yourself asking what decisions you would have made, how do I think the character should behave, and how would I behave in that situation? You are reacting and passing judgment on the characters as you

eternal life and the love and perseverance of a parent praying for a lifetime for their child. The Bible says, love does not delight in evil, but rejoices with the truth. It always protects, always trusts, always hopes, always perseveres. And the greatest of these is love. Seeing this movie left my heart full of understanding more of God's love and the frailty of humanity. Please pray for Paul's Promise. And if you see Paul's Promise in theaters or streaming at home, you'll see a great example of what Christians working in Hollywood are doing today. Thank you for joining me today, and thank you for continuing to pray for this most influential mission field. 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

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That number again, 772-221-1100.

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Well, we got the two commercialized, but you guys are awesome. I just wanted to let you know you're blowing my mind. I love this station. God bless all of you. Thank you. Bye.

Treasure Coast Christian Alliance is a growing association of leaders from the business, civic, and ministry areas on the Treasure Coast of Florida. 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

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Morningside Academy offers private Christian education in a godly atmosphere, teaching truths that will last a lifetime. 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
1: This is the Phyllis Schlafly Report from Phyllis Schlafly Eagles, a national volunteer organization founded by Phyllis Schlafly and continuing to uphold her legacy by opposing radical feminism and representing a traditional conservative perspective in our nation's capital. Now from the Phyllis Schlafly Center studios, here's Ryan Haidt.
2: A recent Pew Research Center survey found that 32% of Democrats and Democrat-leaning independents now say they like political leaders who identify as Democratic Socialists. That is nearly one in three. Among liberal Democrats specifically, that number jumps to 52%, a majority. And among Democrats under 30, nearly four in 10 express favorable views of Democratic Socialist leaders. This is not a fringe movement anymore. Those are not the numbers of a movement on the margins. That is a movement that has taken over the left wing of a major American political party, and now is coming for the rest of it. The electoral results confirm it. Just weeks ago, Democratic Socialist-backed candidates knocked out two sitting Democrat congressmen in New York City. Then, in Colorado, a Democratic Socialist defeated a 15-term incumbent in a Democratic primary. House Democrats called it a wake-up call. One lawmaker described it as proof that the Democratic Socialists of America's strategy of targeting young, college-educated voters is, in their own words, literally their entire playbook. And it's working. The movement's electoral base tells you everything about how it sustains itself. Support for Democratic Socialist candidates is strongest among white, young, college-educated, upper-income Democrats, precisely the voters who consume the most political news and show up most reliably in primary elections. As one analyst put it, these voters make up a larger share of the primary electorate than the general population numbers suggest. That means the only surprising thing about the DSA's recent wins is that there haven't been more of them. And here is a number that should stop every American cold. A separate poll found that only 8% of Democrats consider the United States the greatest country in the world. Nearly 4 in 10 said they are ashamed to be American. This is what happens when generations are taught to despise their own country rather than understand and defend it. So-called democratic socialism cannot survive in a patriotic population. It thrives in one that has been convinced America is not worth loving. This is one of the biggest battlegrounds ahead of us. We must show up for the fight. Join us at Eagle Council 55 as we discuss how to take back America. 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
1: 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They're inviting churches and students to come together and pray. The goal is to pray for God's favor, blessing, protection, and to ask God to work through the believers at IRSC to share the good news of Jesus Christ, for revival and salvation to happen for as many students and faculty as possible. For more information, call Jonathan at 772-812-3201. And that's today's community calendar from WCNO. 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

0: Welcome to Torah Life Ministries, teaching about the instruction of our Creator and putting His Word into action, from suffering well to living a blessed life, looking forward to the hope and future that awaits true believers of the faith. Welcome to the show and your host, Paul Neeson.
1: Thank you so much. I am so glad to be here today speaking, and I'm so excited to be at this church because I've been traveling a long time and there's far and few churches that will have this topic of discussion. So I really appreciate you, Pastor, for allowing the speakers to come in today and talk about this topic because it's so important and so missed today. I'm going to share a little of my story, and then I'm going to give you some information that will help you improve your health. And it's not about perfection. It's about doing a little bit better than you did the day before. You know, you don't have to strive to be perfect overnight. But there's a saying, if you keep doing the same thing and expect a different result, that's the definition of insanity. You have to change what you're doing to change the result. And if you're happy with your result, you don't need to change. You know what? Most people, the only people that are happy with the result are the doctors, because that's who they keep visiting. You know, so our Creator gave us the instructions in the world's greatest health book of what we need to do to get the results that He wants us to have. He wants us to be healthy, and He has examples in the greatest health book ever written. Moses was climbing mountains at 120. He wasn't seeking out his doctor. He was going to Yah and listening to him. So we have this information. The churches today is going downhill. I'll tell you right up front, the greatest health information I've read that I found in the scriptures was Ellen White's health reform. Simple, easy to understand, easy to apply. But even today, the Seventh-day Adventist Church, I don't know the last time you've seen the health things that are going on there, but the people are just as sick as the average church today. The results people are getting is due to what they're doing. So it's not too complicated. I went to a church. I took my child to a VBS camp years ago. That's the vacation Bible school camps that they have in the summer. And I went into this church. I got confused. I don't know if I was in a Starbucks or a church, because the first thing you saw was a coffee bar. And of course, if you have coffee, you have donuts. If you have donuts, you have all the other stuff that they have there. But it's years later now, and I kid you not, every month for the years since I've been there, I'm getting messages about pray for this person who has this disease, or this person died, and all that, and consistently. And when I go to all these churches and speak, which I've been all over to speak at churches, there's more prayer for healing of disease than any other topic. And I'm thinking, we got the greatest health book right in our hands. We should be praising for our great health. It's great to pray for somebody's healing, but we need to go beyond that. Look, well, why does this person need the healing? What's going on, and what's this person doing? Because our Creator shows us and tells us in the scriptures that we should have a long life of good health and peace and shalom and do all these wonderful things. Basically, what I'm saying is, if we're stricken with a disease, we have to first look at the spiritual, the emotional, and the physical side of things, and see, where is that coming from? We have to identify that, and then we got to deal with it. A lot of people don't want to deal with it. They're going to their doctors and letting their doctors deal with it. A lot of people are on medication, and they're relying on their medication. The greatest prescription is what the doctor says and their pharmacy says, but they're

0: not listening to what the scriptures say about health, and we're going to talk about some of these things today. And the previous speaker was wonderful. She had spoken at a place called Hippocrates Health Institute, or was a teacher there. That's in West Palm Beach, right around here. That's where I got better when I was 19 years old. I had something called inflammatory bowel disease, also known as Crohn's disease or colitis. And basically, the doctors told me, said, there's no cure for this condition. And I said, does diet have anything to do with it? She goes, there's no connection between diet and this condition. She said, I'd have to be on medication for the rest of my life, and I'm at a high risk for colon cancer, but don't worry, we can cure colon cancer. I said, you don't have a cure for my illness, but you have a cure for colon cancer? She said, yeah, if you have it, we'll cut out your colon. And I realized the doctors weren't the way I wanted to go, so I found this place called Hippocrates Health Institute, and they told me about something called the raw food diet, just fruits and vegetables and nothing else. And at that time, I ate everything but fruits and vegetables. I ate so bad, and I didn't connect why I was sick or anything else, but when I started to go there and learn and realize this, and I didn't even know the Bible at that time, but I was learning and reading and understanding, but I wanted to be sure if this would help me. So I called my doctor up and I asked her, would the eating just fruits and vegetables help me? And she said, there's no medical studies to prove that'll help you. So I knew I was on the right path because nothing else she told me worked up to that point. So then I got a Bible. I opened it up to Genesis 1:29, and it said the food for man is fruits and vegetables. So I started eating fruits and vegetables. I got better almost immediately. And it helped me realize two things. Food did have something to do with my health, and my doctor doesn't know about health. And most doctors don't know about health. Most doctors are studying the treatment of pain and disease. Now, some doctors are wonderful. If I get in a car accident, don't tell me eating apples. Send me to the emergency room. But if I am suffering from a disease, it's the result of what I'm putting in my body. And this morning they spoke about Deuteronomy 28 and blessings and curses. And the scriptures show us clearly, health goes along with blessings and curses go along with disease. And blessings go along with obedience and disease goes along with disobedience. It all works hand in hand. And it even names the disease in the scriptures. Now we're updated in today's time, so it might be a little different. Calling it, but it's the same thing. Health, obedience, and blessings. Disease, curses, and disobedience. So the real answer to health isn't running to your doctor, isn't taking their medication. The real answer to health is, what does our Creator say about this? And regardless of what you want to title your diet or call your diet, there's health principles that our Creator gives in the scriptures, and if we follow those, chances are we're going to be better off than what we've been following the doctors and the advice of the common world today. There's a scripture in the Bible that says, there's a way before each man that seems right but ends in death. It's going to happen a lot sooner if we follow man's ways. Man's ways is making money. Man's ways is, how am I going to eat or get people to eat as much as possible of a certain thing and then sell them some super supplement to help them with the things that they're not getting in their diet. And it's just all about that and disease control and the doctors and medication and everything else that goes opposite to what many of these scriptures say about health. But they do a great job. There's so much confusion out there when it comes about diet and health because everyone's saying something different. Everyone has something different to say, so who are you going to listen to? The most convincing person, but then someone else is going to come along and sound quite convinced, so who are you going to listen to? And it gets confusing where people eventually, they give up and they just start following what everyone's doing because there's just too much confusing information out there. I'm going to tell you something now, regardless of what way or diet you want to call it or how to eat, is what you leave out is the answer. Health begins with what you leave out. Leave out the processed food. Leave out the junk food. And that's one of the keys to when we make our food choices. How do we know what's good food or not? If we rely on listening to what people are saying, we're going to be confused. There's too much confusion out there. But we all have cell phones today, And on the cell phone, there's several different apps on the cell phone. And one of them, I'll tell you, is called the Bobby app. The Barbie app. And Bobby's this guy who goes around Costco and Aldi, and he shows people what food's healthy and what food's not healthy. He looks at the ingredients. We don't need to know ingredients to look at ingredients anymore. You take out your phone, it's a free app, and you scan the barcode. And it will tell you if it's, he calls it Bobby approved or not. There's some other apps that do a similar thing. If something says it's, I'm not in favor of everything that's approved, but I am sure if something says it's not Bobby approved, put it down. He even says why it's not approved, but put it down if that's the case. For example, if something has wheat in it, it's not Bobby approved. I'd say 90% of the food most people eat have some form of wheat in it. Why isn't it approved? Because only organic wheat doesn't have the poisons and toxins, the Roundup and everything else. Things we never even think of. But you see health foods and superfoods and all these different foods. I don't even eat wheat. I've been on the raw food diet from Hippocrates Health Institute for 30 years now. 30 years. And because of the confusion and everything else out there, there's the people that you can't live a year on that type of diet or a week on that type of diet. 30 years. I'm still living. You can do it. The scriptures say in Genesis 1:29, fruits and vegetables, this is the food for man. But it even goes beyond that. Remember, blessings and curses go with obedience and disobedience. The root problem is disobedience. In Isaiah 24:5, it says, the earth suffers for the sins of its people, for they have twisted our Creator's instructions. You understand, the first sin of man wasn't about an apple. It was about disobedience. And there are consequences with disobedience. So we start to realize these things and understand these things and not make excuses to continue doing the same things and change what we're doing and get the results that our Creator wants for us. After we read chapter 28 in Deuteronomy, which says the blessings and the curses, and many of them go along with the name illnesses we have today, it says, I have set before you life and death, blessings and curses. Therefore, choose life. Choose life, and you shall live. Now, diet isn't only about health. You could be eating a great diet, but there's so many other things people ignore. Everyone, when they want to get healthy from a disease or healed from something, they always look at diet, diet, diet. But there are so many other factors that people don't understand that come from our Creator. I give my beloved sleep. People don't know how to sleep today. And that's one of the greatest healer. You don't have to spend thousands of dollars on machines. You don't have to go to these doctors that are charging so much money. The greatest healing takes place with what our Creator gave us, our body. Sleep and rest. Getting enough sleep and rest. And people do not know how to do that. Studying diet is going to confuse you. Because there's so many people saying different things. But when you go listen to sleep doctors and people that teach sleep, they pretty much all teach the same thing. Go to sleep when it's dark outside. Don't stay up late at night. Be careful. If you're waking up with an alarm clock, you probably got too much sleep. Napping is great if you need it, but if you need it, you probably didn't get enough sleep. You know, don't eat before going to sleep because it's going to mess up with your sleep. You understand? If we eat a healthy diet, we should get the sleep we need and be able to. If we're not eating a healthy diet, we're not going to be able to get the proper amount of sleep and rest is where the real healing takes place, is when we're getting the sleep we need. But we think and we learn and we see what keeps up us late. Now we're learning about blue lights and all the different colors of the lights and red lights. The blue lights are to mimic the sky and the daylight. I wrote a book called The Daylight Darkness, which talks about the circadian rhythms and our body. And when we wake up in the middle of the night and put on lights, or we stay up watching TV late at night, that's messing with your sleep. That's messing with your healing. Shutting those lights, put a red light on. Don't look at your computer late at night. Get the proper amount of sleep. Get up at the right time. But here's the thing when it comes to daylight and darkness. Digestion works when the sun is out at its highest. The sun is one of the greatest healing things that our Creator gave us. When we eat, when it's light outside, our body will digest the food the way it was designed to digest the food. When we eat when it's dark outside, Our body can't digest the food the same way. So even if you're eating what you think is good for you, which is probably not Bobby approved, but when you're eating at nighttime that same food, your body doesn't know what to do with it. It messes up your digestion. So some people say, well, I got the best diet. Well, maybe you're eating it at the wrong time. Too much, too often, and too late is a big problem. You're letting your body do what it was designed to do, and at nighttime when you're sleeping is one of the greatest times when it was designed to do that. Then we think about being out in the sun, eating when it's daylight outside, being out in the sun in general. People, they don't understand it's not only vitamin D you get from the sun, but there's so much more beyond that that the sun does, so much healing. And probably 15 to 20 minutes of sunlight in the daytime is going to do more healing than most of the medication people are taking that are giving them a false sense of healing. And so, but people don't want to go outside anymore. And they're putting things and chemicals on their body so the sun doesn't harm them and get these things. All these things were given to us in the scriptures, and it speaks all about in the scriptures. But when we conform to the world's ways, we get the world's diseases. When we look at what our Creator says and how to live and do these things, it says in Romans, do not conform to the world's ways. So when it comes to diet and health and the things we should be doing, we need to consider these things. Exodus 15:26 says, if you diligently follow my guidelines and instructions, I will not put the same disease upon you that I put upon the Egyptians. Who were the Egyptians at that time? They were a group of people that was living against the ways of our Creator. If you diligently follow my guidelines and instructions, I will not put the same disease upon you that I put upon the disobedient. So we got to question that and look at that. I am telling you, everybody, we're only saved. We only have salvation from the blood of Yeshua, a wonderful Messiah. However, our obedience is going to help keep us healthy. There's consequence to disobedience, and disease is the biggest consequence. So the first thing we need to do is, you know, before praying about what medicine we should take and how we're going to have money to pay for that medication, we need to think about, well, am I in line with what the scriptures tell me to do and how to live? The Sabbath is a great example. The Seventh-day Adventist health study, which is the world's biggest health study ever on living a diet of healthy living in terms of with good results. Well, what do these people that are getting good results all have in common? They're keeping the Sabbath day. Was that from man or from our Creator? So I would question, if somebody's dealing with a disease, open up your Bible and question, am I in line with what our Creator's telling us? Question, am I living according to the way He told me to live? And people, somebody say, well, show me where in the scripture it says that we shouldn't eat at nighttime. I say, if our Creator wanted us to eat when it was dark outside, He would have made fruits and vegetables glow in the dark. Before we had all this artificial light, we wouldn't be eating at nighttime. We'd be getting ready for our sleep that He tells us to get enough sleep. And we're going to be able to get enough sleep. So being in line with the scriptures, and we look at the healing and where the real healing comes from. The real healing comes from our Creator. Well, how can that be when there are so many non-believers in this world that seem to experience some healing if they're not in line with our Creator? Well, sad to say, much of the New Age community of the world today are eating closer to what scriptures say the way we should eat than many Christians today. I gave you that example about Starbucks and the coffee and the donuts and everything else. Look, if the majority of your diet is fruits and vegetables like it says in the scriptures, and you're eating a little donut or a little coffee, the body's amazing. You can go a long way with that. But if the majority of your diet is donuts and coffee and you're just eating a little fruits and vegetables, that's the opposite. And you're going to get the opposite. But we don't want to hear that the doctors don't want to hear that, because who's going to go out of business if we're not, if we're all healthy? But people don't want to hear that because we have addictions, we have things we've been used to, but the biggest thing we have is what the scriptures call lack of knowledge. And Hosea 4:6 says, my people are destroyed for lack of knowledge. We have knowledge today how bad cigarettes are for us. But back in the 70s, we didn't have that knowledge. So people smoked and ate in campus. They didn't have that knowledge. Some people still smoked anyway because they were addicted to it. Well, today, We have knowledge about how bad cigarettes are, so most people won't smoke, but there are still some people that smoke regardless of the knowledge. Well, the information is coming out now how bad the average food people are eating today, and a lot of people are starting to pay attention to it, but there are still a lot of people that are so addicted to the food, they continue to eat these different things. And I do believe that is part of the curses of disobedience, that we're addicted to things that are killing us. The scriptures talk about these things, and think about it. Somebody might be so overweight, their organs are about to explode, and then they'll continue to eat unhealthy things. That's like somebody with lung cancer continuing to smoke. It's an addiction, it's a curse, and it needs to be broken. Remember, if you keep doing the same thing and expect a different result, that's the definition of insanity. Every one of us has the capability of being healed of every single disease out there. There's not one disease on the planet that somebody hasn't been healed of. We just gotta figure out what it is, and it begins with eliminating things from our diet and our lifestyle, not adding things. So before we go out and spend all this money on all these different programs and all these special machines, we gotta think, what is causing the problem that we need to eliminate? And it's often some type of food or what we're doing with it, the time we're eating it, or it's not getting in tune with the way we should be living our lives and when we should be sleeping, when we should be up and eating. And this is a big impact on our overall health. There's a tremendous difference between energy and stimulation. And I have a YouTube channel called Raw Life Health Show. And I interview a lot of people. I wrote a book here called The Raw Life. And I interview a lot of people who have been eating pretty much a Genesis 120 diet mostly, if not all. I choose to do it all. But if you eat mostly fruits and vegetables in your diet, again, there's room for a little bit of other stuff, but you can't do it the other way around. But people are doing it the other way around, and this is why so many people are suffering today. We have to admit to ourselves, we either have a lack of knowledge, we either are addicted, or we have a curse that we need to break. Because if we figure out which one of those, and then we identify which one of those, and they can be all three, that's where the healing will start to begin. It says in John 8:32, you shall know the truth, and the truth shall set you free. You have to be true with yourself. I know people, and they have all the common sicknesses. If you're eating too much food, too often and too late, diabetes, obesity, heart issues. These aren't necessarily what type of food you're eating only, but how much of it you're eating. Way more than we should ever eat. This is why Ellen White said in her books and in her health books, 2 meals a day. So we can get away with 3 meals a day. The average person today, between their snacks and the meals and everything, might be eating 5 to 10 times a day. The body doesn't know the difference between a snack or a meal. It has to work every time you put food in your body. You go down and you look at some long-lived people that live in the Caribbean or some other islands around the world, and they don't have technology and all this stuff. They're going to sleep early. They're not eating many times throughout the day. They're eating very simple, not processed food, and they're living at old age without medication, and they're doing great. You come to the sophisticated world today, people have all the technology and everything else, they're getting less sleep, they have more stress, and they're eating all day long without even looking at what they're eating and thinking about what they're eating. And when you compare what they're doing in their lifestyle to scripture, it's farther and farther away in the so-called sophisticated world. But these simple places around the world, you got the oldest living people, and they're healthy and they're happy. We all have the opportunity and the capability of doing that, but we have to wake up and do it. A lot of people don't want to let go of the identification that they get when they have certain illnesses and things like this, because you get treated in a good way. If you told, I know a family member of mine who had cancer, they treated her, she was like she won the lotto. They gave her everything she wanted, and they treated her so great and wonderful. A healthy person, they didn't want to, you know, they weren't interested in that person. So the person emotionally gets attached to their disease. You gotta try to let go to that. And so I see a lot of people go to Hippocrates Health Institute. And I'll tell anyone right here, since we live here locally, and I don't work for them, but they through Yah sending me there, a wonderful creator sending me there, I was healed of a deadly disease that's still deadly. You can go there for lunch or dinner or every day and get an idea of what healthy food is, and they're leaving the bad stuff out. How do you identify the bad stuff? Go to your store and you scan the barcode. Don't argue with your phone. Don't argue with the result. If it says not Bobby approved, it'll tell you why if you want to look, but you'll be surprised how much. You could go to your house and look at the food around your house and see what it says. And you know, most people that say, oh, well, this food's not, all this food in my house is not approved, but they'll finish eating it anyway. You know, get rid of it. You know, and say, our creator, he keeps it so simple. So simple. Fruits and vegetables. Now people say the fruits and vegetables are messed up today and everything else. They are. They are. Just get that now. Grow it yourself. It's not complicated. I have a website called Fruitful Trees where I teach people, they're called food forests, how to grow your own food. And I grow sprouts in my house. You don't even need land to grow food these days. Grow your own food. And keep it simple. The more complicated and sophisticated you make it, then we get into problems. Now, there are some people that already have advanced stages of certain diseases and so on, and there are some doctors that understand about how to help them heal, and they can heal, and they're good doctors to work with. But as I said, an emergency room doctor is wonderful, but for the most part, doctors are trained in more drug therapy and controlling disease than everything else. So make the right decisions, and I invite you all to contact me whenever you need to. You know, I'm here every week, and go to my YouTube channel, Real Life Health. You'll see the interviews that I have with the people on there. Sometimes I have lunches, and I teach people how to make healthy foods by just leaving the bad stuff out. I've never had a cup of coffee in my life. I don't eat any processed sugar. Me, personally, I'm a vegan. Does everyone know what a vegan is? Yeah, does anyone not know? A vegan is somebody who doesn't eat any animals or anything that comes from that animal, and they don't talk to anyone who does. No, I'm just, I eat a raw vegan diet. I don't even eat cooked food. But that's me. I feel good doing that. I grow my own food and so on. But again, it's not about perfection. It's doing a little bit better. And when I see people that are sick, I say, well, how much fresh raw fruits and vegetables are you eating? And when they think about it, it's mostly not, it's processed food. If it comes in a bag, box, container, or can, take out your phone and see if that's a Bobby app to it there, and see if it's approved. There's a lot more to this. There's a lot more things we can get into from a physical standpoint and a spiritual standpoint. But I think my time's up because they told me I only have a certain amount of time. And if you have questions, I usually take questions, but time's up. I want to stick to the schedule. I'm all about sticking to schedules, so that's that. So is my time up? Am I right? Okay, good. I'm good.
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1: She made a sudden move, and Oogly sort of jumped, and he bit her right here on the arm.
2: Oh.
1: And blood started flowing, and Maria Belinda started crying, and I excitedly said, Maria Belinda, ¿tiene mierda? And she started laughing.
2: What?
1: And she looked at me, and she said, yes, Mike, I have poop. I meant to ask her, ¿tiene miedo? Are you afraid? And she said, instead I said, ¿tiene mierda? Do you have excrement or poop? And she started laughing. And we still laugh about that because Maria Belinda is a dentist in La Ceiba. And she has a scar on her right forearm where Oogly bit her. And I see her on occasion when I'm in La Ceiba. We have a cafe on the island of Utila, which is just 18 miles offshore of La Ceiba. And when I see Maria Belinda, she'll smile and she'll come up to me and she'll say, Mike, I still have poop. But it was so funny that I just juxtapositioned a couple of letters and I came up with a completely different meaning of a word that caused the whole situation to change.
2: And that's why everything that the way it is written in the Bible is very important. Sometimes one little word or a remark can change everything. For instance, when Jesus spoke to the thief on the cross, we don't know really to this day. He said, today I tell you, you will be with me in paradise. Now, did he say, today, comma, I tell you, comma, you will be in paradise with me, or today you will be, I tell you, you will be in paradise. So, well, you know, does it mean he'll be there today, or does it mean today he's telling you?
1: Right. And these are the challenges for us reading it in English. So I've been fortunate to have on my phone, I use a Bible app called Olive Tree, and I've got like at least four or five different dictionaries plus seven or eight different commentaries that I can refer to, because there's guys a lot smarter than me that have been studying the scriptures and have been able to really discern the nuances of the Hebrew and Greek language.
2: Talking about smart, though, I do want people to know, I was a high school dropout, got an eighth grade education, but I did go back to college. But Mike, on the other hand, is an intellectual guy. You were you don't get to be a fighter pilot if you're dull of mind.
1: It's just quick reactions, okay?
2: Yeah, but no. Anyway, I want people to know that your background, also you are a biblical historian. You studied history over in Europe, right?
1: I did, yes.
2: And but I've been to Israel multiple times. So I just want people to the credibility to understand where you're coming from.
1: Well, Red, I've been very fortunate over the years. I did study European history at Miami University in Ohio and at the Luxembourg campus. I was there for a year, and I've been fortunate to have traveled. I grew up living, my dad was in the military, so I lived in Germany, I lived in Turkey, and then I joined the Navy and became a pilot, and I lived in the Philippines. I traveled throughout the Indian and Pacific region. So I've had a background of different cultures and different languages. And then I became a follower of Jesus in 1981.
2: Which is remarkable because the Bible says not many royal, not many, and others, essentially my interpretation, not many intellectual, because a lot of people idolize their brains and that becomes their God. And even the Bible says the mind of man is enmity with the spirit of God. How is it that I don't want the long version, but a very succinct, short version. How did you, Mike Bagby, come to know Jesus as Lord and Savior?
1: Well, Red, at the time, I got out of the Navy after being in for 7 years. I didn't want to stay in for a career. In fact, I was coerced by my friend Joe Tanner to join him and become a ski bum in Colorado. We thought we would do that for a season. We thought we'd get jobs with the airlines, but neither of us really wanted to become a bus driver, so that didn't work out. But I ended up going to Hawaii to open an ice cream business with a friend of mine in the off season. my cousins had lived on the island for a number of years, and they had just become part of a new church called Hope Chapel, and I got pulled into that, and I had a pretty incredible experience with God, and my life took a big turn. Now, if you looked at my lifestyle in that time, you would not consider me to be an intelligent person. In fact, I was a very I was making very stupid decisions in my life. There was no sign of any sort of intellectual propriety in my life at the time. But I think those of us that are often off the path and out there, we are the most likely candidates to become ardent followers of the Lord. Because once we find the reality and truth of life, and we know where the source of all happiness, contentment, peace, and all the things we really desire, and unfailing love, then it's very obvious that we would run with that. And so I've met a number of ruffians like me that have become followers of Jesus, and there's nothing that supersedes that in our life. But so let's...
2: Let's
1: get back on the path here, but words are important, and so I want to just give you one more example. You know, the first translation of the Bible was done by Jerome, and this was done in the 4th century. Jerome actually went to Bethlehem. He lived in one of the cave homes that was very close to the cave home where Jesus was born, and he did an incredible translation from the Hebrew into Latin. But Jerome was also challenged in his interpretation and understanding of the Hebrew language, because when you read it, you know, you have just the consonants and the vowels are these little tick marks. And when he was reading Exodus 34:30, which says, "So when Aaron and the sons of Israel saw Moses, behold, the skin of his face shone, and they were afraid to come near him." Well, the word in Hebrew for the word shine is karan, and one of my Hebrew dictionaries, it means shining, emitting light. But the next word in that my dictionary is karen, which means a horn, a bony growth. These two words are so close in their spelling that they could be translated either way. Well, Jerome chose the horns and said that Moses had horns. And so the result of that was 1,200 years later, Michelangelo makes this famous a statue of Moses for the tomb of Julius in that church, St. Pietro in Vicoli in Rome, and Moses has horns. Mm. And so people for the last 500 years have been looking at this going, how the heck did Moses get horns? What does that mean? Well, it was a choice in translation that Jerome had, and he chose the word horns, and the result of that, our image of Moses is forever changed. So that's why I really like to jump into what the Hebrew and Greek words actually mean, so I don't miss any of the nuances. So here is the scene.
3: At one step.
1: That we're looking at the Mount of Beatitudes, and you can see the banana plantation down at the bottom of the hill. This is where Jesus gave this most famous teaching that we call the Sermon on the Mount. So let's try to join the crowd as we read these words. And, of course, the question is, who's in the crowd? Well, first of all, we got the Sadducees. This is a sect of Judaism. These were the elite society of Israel. They believed in the first five books, the Torah, but they didn't accept some of the other prophetic words and some of the teachings. They didn't believe in an afterlife. They didn't believe in angels. That's why they're sad, you see. It's a little way to remember that.
2: I never heard that one. Oh, my word.
1: If that's all you have, you're going to get in this life, you're going to go for the gusto. So they were the rulers of the temple, and they were the high priests. Yeah. Then you had the Pharisees, and this was the religious Jews who they focused on a state of righteousness by obeying all of God's laws. In fact, they even came up with their own laws, and they literally built a fence around God's laws by making their own so they would never get close to breaking God's law. For example, one of the commandments is you shouldn't work on Sabbath. Well, the Pharisees decided, well, what is work? They decided in Jesus' time that dragging a chair across a dirt floor was considered to be work because you're digging a little trench in the dirt. But you could drag it across a pavement, a stone pavement, and that would be acceptable.
2: These things get to be ridiculous.
1: Yeah, it was. And Jesus, of course, his main opposition in his ministry was these Pharisees. Then you had the Essenes, which were a kind of a spiritual sect that lived down in the desert by Qumran. They worshiped the one true God, but they were definitely in conflict with the temple authorities. They had their own calendar. They considered them to be heretics. Then, of course, there's the Herodians. These are the the part of the government of Herod the king.
2: Yeah.
1: And the administration. These are the ruling class. These are Jews that don't obey the Torah. They're in conflict with every religious group, and especially the Pharisees. They're in the allies of the Romans, and they're the ones that are managing the country. Then, of course, you have the Zealots, and this is the group that really resists the Herodians and the Romans. They want the restoration of the Jewish kingdom. They're assassins. They kill Romans and Herodians. Now, because of the location of this teaching, right along the northwest corner of the Sea of Galilee, this is the main trade route from Egypt going to Damascus. So all of the caravans are coming, passing through this area, and that's why the Romans set up their tax station in Capernaum. Because this is like I-95 in Florida. This is the main trade route. So you have Romans and Greeks, pagan people that don't really know the Torah. They don't understand the God of Israel, but they're getting to know him.
2: If I might say, just add a little something here.
1: Sure.
2: And that lesson is here for the novice, and that is you've got all these different sects, S-E-C-T-S, and man tries to make religions. The truth of God comes upon people, and then they want to make religions and tell people they need to dress a certain way or act a certain way. And Jesus certainly doesn't want you to be encumbered with that. Paul was...
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1: 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Let us live boldly in the hands of God, beloved. But remember, don't tell a lost world that Jesus loves them until you're ready to love them too. For more information, call 772-341-8271.

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0: Welcome to 15 Minutes in the Word with New York Times bestselling author Joyce Meyer. On today's program, Joyce will be teaching from her series, Blessed in the Mess. Life is full of trials. God does not promise us a problem-free life, but He does promise us to work everything out for our good if we love Him. God allows us to go through difficult times because they make us depend more upon Him. So when things aren't going our way, trust the Lord. He is good all the time, and He will ultimately work things out better than we can even imagine. Now, here's Joyce with today's teaching.
1: And then 1 Peter 1, 6 and 7 says, you should be exceedingly glad on account of these trials, though now for a little while, you may be distressed by trials and suffer temptations for a little while. And you know, really, 2.5 months a long time, but in the whole scope of things, it is just a little while. Even a year is just a little while. And one of the things you can tell yourself is this is only going to last a little while. This is going to end well. It's going to be okay. God's going to work good out of this. Come on, have a talk with yourself. Amen. Now, if we handle our troubles with a good attitude, we will be blessed in the messes that we're in. We talk about poor old Job. Well, let me tell you something. Poor old Job didn't end up so bad. Job 42:10, and the Lord turned the captivity of Job and restored his fortunes, when he prayed for his friends. And if you don't know the story of Job, his friends did not treat him right while he was in the pain that he was in. And so what happened? Before he could be blessed in his mess, he had to forgive his friends and pray for them, just what I started out with last night in our exhortation, when 90% of the people in this conference stood up admitting that they were holding unforgiveness against someone. That is the number one thing you must not do if you want to be blessed. There's three things I'll tell you that are important. Don't have unforgiveness. Don't stay angry. We get angry. We feel anger, but get a handle on it and get over it. The Bible says don't go to bed angry. Don't give the devil any such foothold in your life. And then the other thing that I want to talk to you about for just a minute is keeping the strife out of your life. I was thinking the other day about the mess that our kids are in today. And boy, we like to blame it on everything, but I want to read you a scripture in James 3:16. Wherever there is jealousy, envy, and contention, which is strife, and strife is bickering, arguing, heated disagreement, and an angry undercurrent. And I think that angry undercurrent is the most dangerous part. Got a lot of that going on in churches. Praise the Lord. Hallelujah. And then go to lunch and have the pastor for main course and the choir director for dessert. How many of you know what I'm talking about? That angry undercurrent that you can feel it. Everybody's acting like everything's okay, but man, the thought life is, not so pretty. When we started our ministry, that was one of the three things he told me. I'll bless you if you'll be a person of integrity, do what you do with excellence, and keep the strife out of your life and out of your ministry. And those are still three of the main foundational things that we focus on at our ministry. Strife is a dangerous, demonic spirit that wrecks homes and marriages and businesses and churches, and we need to keep it out of our life. And you have to do it on purpose, because if you don't stand up against it, it will spread like a cancer. Now, but listen to what it says. Where there is

0: strife, there will also be confusion. Are our kids confused today? I'd say so. Unrest, disharmony, rebellion, and all sorts of evil and vile practices. So let me ask you a question, Mom. Can't ask Dad since he's not here, but how can we expect our kids to not be confused and rebellious if they live in a home where Mom and Dad are in strife all the time? And one of the things that's causing so much of the problems, and I'm certainly not against women working, I work, but, you know, it costs so much to live today, and most normal families have to have two incomes, and then nobody has any time to do anything without being under stress, and so there's arguing and bickering all the time, and in the midst of this, we're raising kids, and they're confused, the world's confusing enough, and there's no peace at home. And I just really implore you to get before God and try to get the strife out of your life and out of your home. And if you don't want to do it for your sake, do it for Christ's sake and do it for your children, because they need some peace and something that they can count on that makes sense. I never got around to this last night, but one of the things we are missing in the church is the reverential fear and awe of God. I feel that so strongly. Listen, I respect this pulpit. And I personally, if Dave and I had an argument, there is no way that I would get up here and preach if I didn't get it straightened out before I got up here. You say, why? Because I have a reverential fear and awe of God. I'm not afraid he'll strike me dead, but I tell you what I would be afraid of, there would be no anointing on what I said. And you have not had a miserable night until you're preaching and you're watching your watch hoping it gets over with. Amen. You ever had one of those? Any of you, it's like, God, when is it going to be over with? But when you're flowing in God's anointing, it's just like you're flying, and it could go on and on forever, and it's wonderful, and it's amazing. But you got to live a little more narrow if you want to carry that anointing. You can't just do what you feel like doing all the time. Amen? So, here's 10 things that you can do to handle trouble God's way. If somebody's hurt you, forgive them. Like I said last night, forgive people while they're still in the process of making you mad. Get so good at it that you get over it before they get done. When you're having trouble, don't feel sorry for yourself, because everybody has trouble. And no matter how bad you think you've got it, there's somebody that's got it worse than you. When I was in the rehab hospital and I was having my physical therapy one day, having a hard time, they were trying to have me do like squats on this leg that was weak. Man, I could just barely get down. And then I looked over and there was a young girl who was exercising that had no legs from the knee down. And I thought, I don't have it bad. I can build the muscle back up in mine and get back. She got to learn how to live without hers. We may have a problem, but we're so blessed. So blessed. Be thankful and say so. When you're having a mess in your life, find something to be thankful about and talk about it out loud. Tell God how thankful you are for all that he's done for you. Amen. Believe it will end well. We say that all the time. I believe this is going to end well. Expect something good to happen to you. The devil wants you to expect something bad to happen, but make him mad and just get up every morning and say, something good's going to happen to me today. Trust God and do good. While you're having a trouble, be a blessing to somebody else. Watch your mouth. Say what you want, not what you got. Amen. Say what you want, not what you got. I can say, I believe I'm in the process of getting well, or I can say I'm sick. Pay attention to your thoughts, and if they're nasty ones, cast them down. Get rid of them. Keep the strife out of your life. Now, God gave Job twice as much as he had before. But Job's not the only one that can get that. You can get it too. I got it in my life, and you can get it in yours. Isaiah 61:7 promises that God will give you a double blessing for your former shame. Chris Kane talked about how much shame she had from what she went through. And I had that. Somehow or another, when you're abused, the devil gets successful at giving you the weird idea that it's your fault. Somehow I should have done something. I must have done something. I could have done something. What, you know, you don't know what it was you could have done, but fear is a terrible thing. And I tell you, abuse comes with a fear like you just cannot even begin to imagine. And working your way out of that is not easy. He said so many things this morning that, man, he's got these one-liners I could make a four-part series out of, you know. He talked about going through the process and how hard it is to learn how to trust. And, man, I had a hard time learning how to trust Dave, and there was nothing about him that should make me not trust him, but because I'd been hurt so much, I didn't trust anybody. And I especially didn't trust a man. And I remember when God was dealing with me about trusting Dave, because he said to me one time, why do you always act like I'm your enemy? See, I felt like I was due something. Somebody owed me, but I was trying to make him pay for what he had nothing to do with. You need to be careful you're not doing that in your own life, trying to make somebody else pay, because I'll tell you, the only one that can pay you is God. Nobody else can pay you back but God. You can't even collect from the person that hurt you, but God can pay you back, and he will, but only if you do things the way God wants you to do them. There's a big if here. If. Every person in this room, every single one of you, you have got the most glorious future laid out in front of you. But don't think for one minute that it's just gonna magically happen.
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0: Welcome to On to Perfection, the radio ministry of Resurrection Life Family Worship Center. We are delighted that you joined us for today's broadcast. Our prayer is for the Word of God to transform you into the image of our Lord and Savior, Jesus Christ, while simultaneously causing you to triumph everywhere the soles of your feet shall tread. Now let's get into the Word with Apostle Trevor Banks.
1: Your life must be governed by principle, and there are times you have to, you are called to do things you don't want to do. I'm talking to the real saints here, see? Because some folk only do what they want to do. They don't know the voice of God. But when you know the voice of God, it's like Abraham told to offer Isaac. Most of us said, loose here, devil. The devil is a lie, right? And we'd have went on our way. But he knew the voice of God. Listen to me. Not all the time, but there will be times God will call you or mandate you to do something you don't want to do, and it's usually in you overcoming something evil with good. Amen. He ain't going to tell you to get revenge. Amen. He ain't going to tell you to go cuss them out again, come, like they cussed you, I'll cuss them out. He ain't going to tell you that. Amen. Amen. He going to tell you, you got to overcome this with something good. And they didn't touch your last nerve. And you try to convince them, they ain't going to appreciate it no way. And they won't. Amen. But that's not the issue. Amen. The issue is God says, you got to do it. Amen. You say you want to be like me. Amen. Say you want the power. Amen. Power, Lord. Right? You want all that. You want the gifts working. You want the anointing. I do it. Every fiber of your flesh is, I'd be screaming. But this is how you overcome evil. This is how you stay free from bitterness. Amen. Jesus on the cross said, Father, forgive them. They don't know what they do. After all they did. Amen. Look at somebody, ask him, you still want to be like Jesus? I heard somebody in their spirit say, no, I'm cool. I'm cool. So, number one, we are not our own. Look at Exodus chapter 6, verse 7. Exodus 6, verse 7. I will take you to me for a people. And I will be to you a God. And you shall know that I am the Lord your God, which bringeth you out from under the burdens of the Egyptians. Okay, the God says, I will take you to me. Do you understand what that means? God bringing you close to him. And we sing songs like that and we want to be close to God, right? Do you know what it costs? Now, God is sovereign. He's omniscient, omnipresent, omnipotent. He's everywhere all the time. But there is a tangible presence. You know, God's everywhere all the time. He sees all, knows all, never sleeps, never slumbers. His eyes are always on you. We're not talking about that because he watches. You know, there's nothing that escapes the eye of God. A sparrow can fall to the ground. And it didn't escape God's sight. So he sees all that. That's one thing. That's one dimension of it. But we're not talking about that. We're talking about getting close to God and becoming his. There comes a tangible, a presence that certain responsibilities become yours to keep that presence. Amen. Because God's not going to be in foolishness. Amen. And you'll find, like I find it, that when that presence comes, either the enemy at some point in time will send people or some type of situation or some type of circumstance to try to distract you from that, to get you out of that presence. Mm-hmm. Can I get a witness in here? So God says, you are mine. I'm bringing you to me. I'm bringing you to me. This is why some are experiencing right now. It seems like God may have you in a vice. Amen. You know, just kind of tightening it up on you. Amen. And you can't seem to get away from you. You run it, but you can't get away from you. Talk to me. I ain't talking to anything I don't know by experience. When you try to get, you just want to get out of you, get away from you. But you can't. Amen. And the peace of God is not there. Anybody follow what I'm saying here? That joy ain't there. You want to complain. You want to get mad with God. And getting mad with God ain't moving him. And you want to cry, and he ain't looking at no tears either. And you want to shout at him, but he ain't listening to you. He's right there. But it's going on the inside, because see, he's got to purge some stuff. He's got to take some stuff out. Job said, I went forward, I couldn't find him. I went backward, he wasn't there. I went to the right and the left, he wasn't nowhere around. While he's going through. But he came to the conclusion, though he slay me. Ah, see, when he came out, he said, though he slay me, yet will I trust in him. When he has tried me, I'm coming forth as pure gold. See, when you come through that, you're coming through something. This is what the new era is about. God's got to get rid of some of the dross, some of the old, some of the stuff that's been holding you back, some of that old mindset, that thinking that's stinking. Amen. Those words that you so flippantly would say all the time. So God a lot of times got to leave you with you. I said, you got to get rid of you. You got to let go of you. And it ain't no way around it. I'm a witness. Ain't no way around it. Many are the afflictions. Happy is the man whom God chastens. Yeah. Why? He's preparing vessels. He's bringing you close. He's preparing you to come closer to him. First Corinthians 6, verse 19 and 20. I ain't saying nothing I don't know. I know what a chasing and whooping looks like and feels like. And it's not because of sin. And they're not because you're dipping and dabbling. No, you walking upright and still, you still got to go through. Amen. But Lord, as a matter of fact, let me talk to somebody that's mature here. You'll go through more when you're doing right than when you do wrong. Ah, y'all ain't hearing me. Because see, when you're doing right, you qualify. Some folks say, I ain't signed up for this. Well, you qualified for it. Amen. But see, when the chastening is over, happy is the man whom the Lord corrects. Amen. Every son he receives, he chastens, fashions and shapes and molds you more and more. These are the hands of God. People say, I want to be more like Jesus. Okay. It's a good thing. Amen. But just brace yourself. I'm not talking about sickness and stuff. I ain't talking sickness and disease and your disaster. I ain't talking about that stuff. I'm talking about God's hands on you. Amen. Where all likelihood, nobody will know but you and God. Only you know what's going on inside. Only you know the depth of the struggle. Only you know what God is showing you about you. Stop telling everybody. Let God work it out. 1 Corinthians 6, verse 19 and 20. What? Know you not that your body is the temple of Holy Spirit, which is in you, which you have of God, and you are not your own. Say that with me. I am not my own. Say it again. I am not my own. One more time. I am not my own. For you are bought with a price. Therefore, glorify God in your body and in your spirit, which are God's. So the hedge that we're talking about, that's so vital, it's imperative to our safety, our protection, and so much more. First of all, it establishes divine ownership. Guess what? God will protect his own. God will defend his own. Some of us really must learn this lesson, because you're very defensive. You talk defensive. Someone can't even give you a compliment. You think they're trying to say something about you.
2: Amen. Amen. Amen. Amen. Amen.
1: I like them red shoes. Well, I do too. What's that? Okay, I'm sorry. Yeah, I know you're sorry. What are you talking about, saints? Just totally defensive. Come on, yeah. Come on. See, sometimes, let's be honest, sometimes battle can do that to you. When you're in the war, when you're on the front line battling, sometimes you can get that way. Your mind, you're thinking, everything, anything anybody says, it's like they're throwing a fiery dart at you. First Corinthians 6:19-20, it reveals the fact that we are bought with a price. We are not our own. Amen. And it's something that we must learn and grow in, and that is not being so defensive.
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4: All of us enjoy being praised by someone who praises us sincerely. But when it comes to criticism, we're not quite so delightful to hear that. And so when we think in terms of praise and criticism, the truth is all of our life we're going to get some of both. Sometimes a whole lot of one, not much of the other. But criticism and praise are two things we have to learn how to live with. And so if you'll think about how awesome these two emotions are, that both of them are powerful emotions making a tremendous effect upon our life. If you and I respond in the right way to criticism, it'll develop us. If we respond in the wrong way, it can destroy us. So it is also with praise. If we respond in the right way, it can inspire us and motivate us. If we respond in the wrong way, it too can destroy us. So what I'm going to talk about in this message is how to handle criticism and praise. And I want you to turn to the book of Proverbs, if you will. And if you'll turn to the 15th chapter, and the 22nd verse says, without consultation, plans are frustrated, but with many counselors, they succeed. Then if you'll turn to the 27th chapter, and I want you to notice here in the second verse of this 27th chapter, the scripture says, let another praise you and not your own mouth, a stranger and not your own lips. Now we said criticism, for example, we don't like that too much. Praise, we like that a little better. And yet I want us to think about the two of these. Because you see, criticism is the most, the most difficult to accept, but it's the most profitable of the two. Whereas praise is the one that we love to hear the most of, but oftentimes can be destructive. That is, if we do not handle praise correctly, it can destroy us. If we do not handle criticism correctly, it too can destroy us. And so it's very important we know how to handle both of them. And of the two, the most destructive probably could be praise, because when a person becomes so self-centered, so self-interested, and so prideful, arrogant, and self-sufficient, what happens is they are just absolutely headed for destruction, because he says pride comes before the fall. And therefore, we have to be careful how we're going to handle the praise in our life. Now, when I think about both of those, I think about how Satan responds. For example, Satan will take advantage of both of those in our life. When someone criticizes you, and Satan will say, see there, you don't fit, you're not worthy, you don't measure up, you can't cut it, which is a very demeaning thing from him. On the other hand, someone comes along and praises you, and what does Satan do? Satan says, see, you're number one. Satan says, see, you're the best looking one. Satan says, see, you got it made. You're the most important person in this business. And so what does he do? He wants to elevate you beyond what you ought to be. And on the other hand, when you're criticized, he wants to tear you down. So Satan will take advantage of both criticism and praise that you and I have to deal with in our life. That's why it is very important that we understand how to respond to both of them. How do I respond to criticism? Then how do I respond to praise? And so he says here, certainly, you and I to let someone else praise us and not ourselves. Now, when I think about criticism, I think about people who have a difficult time handling that. But what about praise? Do you realize that many people have just as much of a problem handling praise as they do difficulty or as they do criticism? For example, there are people when you say, you did an absolutely fantastic job. That was, well, thank you very much. And what happens? They will say, well, you know, I didn't really do it. God did it. It wasn't me at all. What they're saying is they can't handle the praise. Or they will say, well, I really don't give me any credit because I don't really deserve any credit for it. Somehow they can't accept even a compliment. They can't accept praise. Why? Because somewhere along the way they've been so damaged they feel unworthy. Therefore, when you genuinely want to praise them and genuinely want to consider them and genuinely want to approve them and to exalt them because you think they deserve it, they can't handle it because they're already emotionally convinced and persuaded that they're either a failure or they don't deserve it, they're not worthy. And so when you praise them, it's almost like pouring iodine into a wound. It stings, it burns because they think, no, no, no. Now, they don't say this, but in their emotions, no, no, no, no, no. I don't deserve that. Don't praise me. And so what we don't realize is we don't realize the awesome relationships and the power that we have in relationships. And if we can't praise someone and they can't accept praise, one of the primary reasons, of course, I think is because they feel guilty. They look back in their past and they feel so unworthy about their life because of things that they've done in the past or things that have happened to them. And you come along and tell them how good they look and how well they're doing and how well they're getting along in life, and somehow they can't handle it. Something inside of them just will not allow them to enjoy. It is amazing. Listen. Some people hurt equally with praise and criticism. Why? Listen carefully. Because what you say or what you did not say is not the bottom line of their problem. The bottom line of their problem is something that happened way back yon in their life. They either will not acknowledge, they will not deal with, it's too painful to deal with, and so what do they do? They cover it up, cover it up, cover it up, cover it up, push it, push it, push it, push it, do anything but look on the inside to say, what's going on inside of my life? Think about this. Why can you not accept praise? Why can you not accept a compliment? Why can you not accept criticism? What is it going on the inside? You see, because it may come from different sources, different people. Are all these people wrong? Are all of them putting pressure on you because they want to compliment you? Are all of them wrong because they want to give you some word of advice or maybe express something? And the truth is, what's life all about? Life is not all about things. Life is all about relationships. Life is all about learning to communicate with other people. Life is all about being able to listen and to hear what the other person said, not what I think they said, what I wanted to hear, but what they really said. And oftentimes people will not even take advantage of opportunities because they don't want to get into a crowd. They don't know exactly how to respond, even to criticism or to praise. And so what happens? Instead of enjoying the things that God wants to do in our life, somehow we can't. Now think about this. The Lord Jesus Christ certainly is one who would praise us. How do I know that? Because I think when you and I do the right thing in a given situation, maybe it's some temptation or something he challenges you to give and you do that or whatever it might be, do you think God's in heaven saying, well, you did pretty good? No, I think God praises us in the right fashion, not because we did it, but because he knows it in our heart. We knew that he did it. We acknowledge the fact that it is he living in us and through us. God knows how to spot pride. You don't have to wonder whether God's going to get deceived or not. When we give him the credit and the honor for what goes on in our life, and we do a good job of whatever he calls us to, God is delighted in that. Now, another reason I know that is because in the judgment of the believers at the judgment seat of Christ, when you and I stand before him, he's going to praise us. What are rewards but praise? And he says, listen, well done, thou good and faithful servant. You've been faithful over a few things. Now I'm going to give you more responsibility in life. What is he doing? But praising us for a job well done. Well, when I think about what he says in this passage, he says, a man is tested by the praise accorded him. A man is tested by the praise accorded him. Now, that simply means that you and I can look at other people and see how they handle praise. How do they handle it? Some people can't handle much, and I'll tell you, I realize in my own life that I have made a mistake at times praising and commending some people because I genuinely felt it with all of my heart. I was proud of what they did. I'm proud of how they operated. But here's what I've discovered, that some people can't handle all the praise we'd like to give them. Instead of them taking it and handling it in a wise fashion, what happens? It doesn't just go to their heart, it goes to their head. And before long, what happens? Before long, they begin to send out the tentacles. They want more and more praise, more and more praise. And what they begin to do is to live off of your praise. And when you don't give it to them enough and give them enough of it, what happens is then they turn and become critical. Some people just can't handle it. We have to be discerning not only to know what to praise, but how much praise can a person handle? And sometimes it destroys people because they cannot handle it. They don't know how to. It goes to their head instead of their heart and then sifted out through God's plan and purpose for their life. And so the scripture certainly tells us in Colossians chapter 3 that we're not to do anything in order to be men pleasers. That is, we're not to do things to be seen of men. Now, I want to give you a personal example of something that happened. I'm sure it happens to every pastor, I do believe, that when I began in the ministry in my very first church, right out of seminary, and I was just in my early 20s and beginning to pastor a church and knew little about it. And so I am sure that I can recall preaching and giving it my best and studying all week long and praying and asking the Lord to give me the message. And then when I'd poured out my heart, go to the door and stand at the door, and I am sure that I wanted to hear people say, that was a great sermon. That was a wonderful, you just did absolutely fantastic, Pastor. That was just wonderful. I'm sure I like that. And so you know what would happen? Some Sundays, people go out and they just say, well, how you doing? That's all. How you doing? Well, happy to see you, Pastor. Never mentioned the sermon, never mentioned anything I said. So, you know, that went on for a while, and I thought, wait a minute, what's going on here? And I remember being down on, I remember the rug that I used to pray on in my first church, and so I can remember this, and it's like the Lord said to me, now, wait a minute, of course, he didn't say it that way, but I'm just saying he got my attention when I was down praying because I thought, well, what's happening? It's like the Lord said to me, did you tell him what I said? Tell him? Yes. Did you do it the way I said do it? Yeah. Well, then why do you have to come back and get on your knees and get in depression because they didn't compliment you? Well, that sort of got my attention. I thought, well, Lord, that's exactly right. It doesn't make any difference what they think. All I have to do is be obedient to God. If they praise me, fine. If they criticize me, it doesn't make any difference. As long as I do exactly what God says do, fine. So therefore, I had to learn early in life that if I'm going to do anything in the ministry at all, one thing I have to eliminate is what people think. Or their approval. In other words, because here's what happens. Watch this. Listen, the way you accept criticism is the way you're going to accept approval, and the way you accept praise is more than like the way you're going to accept criticism. You're not going to like either one of them. In other words, if you're not careful, you say, well, I love praise, but I don't like criticism. After a while, you know what you'll do? You'll say, well, they're just flattering me. These two things that we have to deal with in life are so interrelated and so related to every single aspect of life. In your family, in your business, and among your friends, whatever it may be, how we handle criticism and praise are extremely important. And so I think as we think in terms of how do we handle the praise, it's very evident that we have to learn how to handle criticism, but how do we handle praise? So let's talk about, for example, this whole matter of praise and how we're to handle that. Well, I think this is the first and most important thing. If someone praises you, here's what you say. You say, well, thank you very much. I certainly do appreciate that. That's all you have to say. But you see, if you can't handle the praise, if it's got to be some kind of backlash, you've got to say something that excuses it or somehow, you don't have to explain it. When somebody says, well, you look wonderful today, we'll say, well, thank you very much. I appreciate that. What else do you have to say? You don't have to say anything. I mean, listen, if you say, well, I don't get very many compliments, well, take the ones you get. I mean, enjoy the ones you get. And so How do you respond? You just respond by saying, thank you very much, and I appreciate that, with a big smile. And the truth is, you don't have to defend it. You don't have to explain it. You don't have to say, well, I worked real hard, or this, that, and the other, and so forth. And you don't have to give me those explanations. And you know what? The truth is, people don't want them. If I walk up to you and said, you did a great job at that, and I just want to tell you, I'm really proud of you. All you got to do is say, thank you very much. I don't need an explanation. You know why I don't need an explanation? Because I've already thought about it. You don't need to explain it to me. I'm complimenting you because I've thought about it already, and I like what you did, and I want to say you did a great job. That's enough. Just let it go at that. But as a second thing, I think, in learning how to accept praise, listen, look for the character quality in that person that caused them to say that. Ask yourself the question, now what motivated them to compliment me in that particular way? And you know, sometimes a person will, in their compliments and in their praise, they will express something that went on in their life, or maybe some point of failure, or something that they learned by watching what you did and how you went about it. Just ask yourself the question, what is in that person's life that caused them to be able to see this in my life? And what we learn, we begin to learn how to discern how people think and why they think the way they do. But there's another response that I think it's important. That's this. And that is to share with that person who praises you, share them with them how that affects you. For example, if somebody says to me, well, I just really got blessed this morning and that really helped me. Well, thank you very much. I appreciate that. And I just want you to know that that telling me that's a real encouragement to me. Somebody walked into the office back there this morning before the first service and gave me this testimony of how God had worked through him in bringing his father to salvation and all the things that had happened in his life, and his mother had just been killed, and it's a real story. And I could honestly say, well, thank you very much for sharing that with me. It wasn't a compliment or praise, but I'm simply saying he encouraged me by sharing that. And so when a person says, well, by making that particular point, that really helped me. Well, thank you. That encourages me to be very specific and very clear and very sure you're able to understand. We encourage other people when they encourage us. And I think we need to say to them, well, that really blesses me. And thank you very much. And I do appreciate that. And I'll remember that. And what happens is they get blessed in their praise toward you. You see, if a person only sees it one way, it's all coming their way, they're not going to ever understand what love's all about in life. If you can't communicate, you can't love. And if you can't receive criticism and give it in the right kind of fashion, there'll never be any kind of real genuine love that goes on in a person's lives. Yet I see this all the time. But the last thing I would say here, and just these few things about accepting praise, listen, I want to give you two words. Deflect and redirect. That is, when praise comes your way, deflect it and redirect it. Now, what do you mean by that? Well, let me explain this, because you'll say, well, that sounds like a contradiction, what you just said. You said when somebody compliments you or praises you, just accept it and say, thank you very much. True. Now, listen carefully. When they praise you, one of the wisest things you can do is to immediately think in your mind. It may be that you want to express it. Depends upon what it is. But thinking in your mind, thank you, Father. What you've done, just in that simple whisper to the Father, or thank you, Lord Jesus, however you want to say it, what you've done, you just let that praise run through you straight to him. You don't have to say it. What I'm saying is, it is an acknowledgement. It is an instantaneous acknowledgement that whatever happened, you just have to thank him for it. And here's what that does. That will prevent you. Listen, if you will deflect and redirect. Now, you have not said, oh, no, just give God all the credit and all that junky stuff. I'm talking about genuine redirecting that and deflecting that. So what happens? You will never become prideful in your life as long as you are genuinely redirecting those compliments and that praise where you genuinely feel it belongs. Because the truth is, listen, I don't know who you are and what you're doing in life, but I can tell you this. You won't do much by yourself. And so whether it's in the home or your business or whatever it might be, the wise way to handle praise is to accept it and say, thank you very much. The wise way to handle it is to say, what is it in their life that caused them to be able to see that in my life? The wise way to handle it is to deflect that, redirect that, and share it with other people. And what you're doing, here's what you're doing. Listen to this. If you're in some organization, whether it's two or three people in the organization or 200 or 300, here's what you're doing. When they hear that you say that, what does it do? It builds up their sense of self-esteem. Because they realize that in your praising them and sharing the praise, you are expressing their value in that business or in that ministry. You're expressing some of your dependence upon them. You are saying to them, this is how important you are. When you and I are able to receive the praise, deflect it to where we know it should be shared, whether it's your husband, your wife, your children, or your parents, or whatever it might be, people you work with, what you're doing is you're accepting it in a godly fashion. And so, no matter who you are, what the circumstance, if you and I can learn how to handle criticism, no matter where it comes from, if we can learn how to handle praise, no matter where it comes from, here's what happens. Both of these are growing elements in our Christian life. Both of these enable us to grow into Christ-likeness. God will use both criticism and praise to grow us up and to make us godly men and women. And Father, we love you and praise you and thank you and acknowledge that we don't have one single breath without you. Not one drop of blood apart from your grace to us. Not any energy whatsoever. We have nothing apart from you. We owe you everything. We are grateful that it's that way. We wouldn't want it any other way. And we pray that you'll show us how to relate to other people, how to love them, how to receive their love, how to be a stimulation and a motivation and encouragement to them to do better in whatever area of life that there needs to be some improvement. And that we likewise, Father, be able to receive the praise and share it with those who deserve it. But most of all, to say to you in a whisper of genuine, genuine gratitude, thank you, thank you, thank you, Father. For we ask it in Jesus' name. Amen.
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4: Well, I think this is the first and most important thing. If someone praises you, here's what you say. You say, well, thank you very much. I certainly do appreciate that, and smile. If, for example, somebody praises you for something and you say, well, praise the Lord, just give God all the glory and the credit. All right, let me ask this. What about the other things that God does? Listen, let's just accept the fact that you and I were sinners saved by the grace of God. And we were saved by the goodness and love and mercy of God provided for us at the cross of Calvary. And now Jesus Christ has come to live on the inside of our life. And the Christian life is Jesus living His life through us by the power of the Holy Spirit. So that every single thing we do that has any value whatsoever is Christ expressing Himself through us. Now if I know that and accept it as a fact, that means that when someone says to me, well, you did a great job, or that was fun, or you're looking great today, whatever it may be to you, you just say, well, smile and say, well, thank you very much. Because the truth is, if you and I believe what we say we believe, listen, if Jesus Christ is our life, every single good thing that comes our way and comes from us and through us is Him, is Christ.
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0: Thank you for the wonderful ministry, 89.9. My name's Joe. 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Bye-bye.
1: This is Donna True with True Reflections on Aging with Grace. Listen as I share a very important point with you concerning critical issues of the aging experience. Are you a caregiver for someone whose memory is changing? We will have lots of tips for you that may make your daily life easier. Rule number one is summed up as, do not argue. Here's an example. You and your spouse have been going to the same restaurant for years, but yesterday when you arrived, your spouse said, "Oh, I've never been here before." You are quite surprised, and being in the real world, you promptly corrected them and said, "Of course you have been here before. We've been coming here for 10 years. Your spouse gets upset. They do not believe you, and dinner is ruined. Please rethink your response. You are trying to bring them into the real world, but that is not their world. Ask yourself, does it matter that they think we have never been here before? A response that helps them save face as well as keeps your blood pressure down would be something like, "I'm sure we're going to have a great meal here tonight. Think about this. Do you want to be right or do you want to be happy? As long as there are no safety issues involved, go with the flow." Did I say something today that got your attention? I'm Donna True, and I can be reached at 772-223-7800, Council on Aging of Martin County at the Kane Center. That's 772-223-7800.

You. They say you know every word before I am through. Come still the waves, I've tried to be brave, but I don't know what to do.

0: Sometimes a story can reveal what we'd rather not see. Welcome to Through the Bible. Let's turn to Matthew 19 as Dr. McGee explains how Jesus uses a story to teach his disciples a lesson they didn't expect but needed to hear. As we get started, let's give this time to the Lord. Father, thank you for knowing our hearts and knowing how best to reach us. Help us to respond to your Spirit as he teaches us your word and humble our proud hearts, Lord, so that we can truly listen and respond in faith. In Jesus' name, amen. Here's Dr. J. Vernon McGee on Through the Bible.
1: Now, last time, friends, we got into the 19th chapter, and it would seem maybe that we bogged down, but we only bogged down at important places. And last time, we saw that our Lord was discussing this subject of marriage and divorce. Of course, the question that was brought to him was brought to him to tempt him, to try to put him in opposition to the Mosaic system. And he made it very clear that Moses did this because of the hardness of men's hearts, and that the original purpose of God was that the marriage might be the tenderest and sweetest and loveliest, most thrilling relationship that any person could possibly experience in this life. And that the awful tragedy was when a divorce came. He gave what is the scriptural grounds of divorce, and that, of course, is adultery. Now, today, that's totally ignored. It's no longer actually a ground in California. They don't use that ugly term anymore. Adultery is an ugly term, and it sounds so much better to say incompatibility. That is a nice-sounding word compared to the other. But he puts down for God's people, this is the basis for it. And then he brought those little children, said, don't keep them from coming to me. And I say again, man or woman, husband or wife, mother or father, you're contemplating divorce. Think of the little ones. The Lord Jesus said, suffer them to come unto me. And you'd be surprised today, the number of little ones that have been turned away from Christ because of the separation, the divorce of father and mother. May I say that our Lord ties that together. And then Jesus in verse 14, and I'll pick up our study there. But Jesus said, suffer the little children, forbid them not to come unto me, for of such is the kingdom of heaven. He laid his hands on them and departed thence. And behold, one came and said unto him, good master, what good thing shall I do that I may have eternal life? And he said unto him, why callest thou me good? There's none good but one, that is God. But if thou wilt enter into life, keep the commandments. Now, let's pause there for just a moment. This is a remarkable incident, and we'll have an occasion, of course, to consider it again in the Gospel of Luke. And I probably will spend more time with it there, but there's certain things here we'd like to call your attention. You'll notice how he approached the Lord Jesus. He called him good. Now, he was willing to concede that, and the enemies, I don't think, would have gone that far. What our Lord is saying to the young man, why do you call me good? And then he says, there's none good but one, that is God. And I'm sure you see what our Lord was after. He's saying, young man, no one's good but God. Now, if you see that I'm good, it's because I'm God. That's the reason that the Lord Jesus does this. And so he's leading him along that he might accept him as the Christ, the Son of God. Then the Lord Jesus flashed on this young man the commandments that have to do with a man's relationship to man. And let me read those. Verse 18 now of Matthew 19. He said unto him, which? Jesus said, thou shalt do no murder. Thou shalt not commit adultery. Thou shalt not steal. Thou shalt not bear false witness. Honor thy father and thy mother, and thou shalt love thy neighbors thyself. Now listen, this young man saith unto him, all these things have I kept from my youth up. What lack I yet? Now he recognized that there was a lack in his life. Yet this young man could say that he had kept these commandments. Now the commandments our Lord gave to him are the last of the Ten Commandments that have to do with a man's relationship to man. The first commandments have to do with a man's relationship to God. Our Lord did not use those because he's leading this young man along. Now the Lord says to him, verse 21, Jesus saith unto him, if thou wilt be perfect or complete, go and sell what thou hast. Give to the poor, and thou shalt have treasure in heaven, and come and follow me. Following Jesus, of course, would have led him to see that he was not keeping the first commandments, which have to do with a man's relationship to God. This very moment, the Lord Jesus is on the way to the cross. And if he's going to follow the Lord Jesus, he'd find himself at the foot of a cross. But there was something standing in the way for this young man. It was riches. The riches were the stumbling block for this young man. Now, for somebody else, it might be something else, and would be, certainly would for me. Riches is certainly not my problem, friends, because I don't have it. But will you notice what our Lord now says to this young man? But when the young man heard that saying, he went away sorrowful, for he had great possessions. You see, this was the stumbling block in the young man's life. This was the thing that was keeping him from the Lord Jesus Christ. Now today you will find that there are many things that are keeping man from the Lord Jesus. Riches, one thing. Oh, there are just multitudes of other things. Actually, a church membership are keeping a lot of people from Christ. They think they belong to the church, and that puts them in a little cellophane bag, and nobody can get to them. After all, they can say, I'm a church member. I've been through the ceremonies. I made my confession, and that sort of thing. But my friend, they're as unconverted as any darkest spot on top side of the earth. That would be their condition. What is it today that is separating maybe you from Christ? Is there anything in the way that's keeping you from him? Well, it was riches for this young man. Now will you notice our Lord now in verse 23 says, Then said Jesus unto his disciples, Verily I say unto you that a rich man shall hardly enter into the kingdom of heaven. Not many rich, you know, not many of the great ones of the earth. I think that's still true today. Notice what he said. Again, I say unto you, it is easier for a camel to go through the eye of a needle than for a rich man to enter into the kingdom of God. Now, I feel that a great many people miss many times the humor that our Lord uses. And I'm confident that there's humor here. And I've even heard this rather ridiculous explanation that there was a gate in Jerusalem that was called the Eye of the Needle, and a camel had to kneel down to go through. And what our Lord meant, he'd have to become humble. He's not talking about that at all. He's talking about a real camel, and he's talking about a real needle that has an eye in it. And friends, let me ask you the very frank question. Is it possible for a real camel to go through an eye of the needle? I think you know the answer. He just can't make it. It's impossible. But would it be possible for God to do that? Well, God can put a camel through a needle's eye, only he's not in that business, but only God can regenerate a man. And that is the point he's making here. It's easier for a camel to go through the eye of a needle than for a rich man to enter into the kingdom of God. He'll never enter in because of his riches. There are so many people today that think they're going to be saved by what they have or who they are. And friends, you are saved when you find out who you are, and that is a sinner, and when you find out that you're a beggar in God's sight and you have nothing to offer him for your salvation. Now, when you make that discovery, you're a candidate for salvation. But as long as you think that you can do something or you can pay God, and there are a lot of people that think they can do that. Why, you can no more be saved than you can put a camel through an eye of a needle by your own works. You say that's impossible. Of course it is. That's the point our Lord is making here. It's impossible. Now, let's read on. When his disciples heard it, they were exceedingly amazed, saying, Who then can be saved? Well, listen to this. This is the explanation. Verse 26 of Matthew 19. But Jesus beheld them and said unto them, with man this is impossible, but with God all things are possible. As far as any person is concerned, doesn't make any difference who you are. You're a candidate for salvation if you recognize that you are not a candidate for salvation, that you have nothing to offer God at all. And when you come to Him to offer Him nothing except empty hands and to hold Him out to Him in faith, my friend, He'll take you and save you. That's when He does that. Now, notice verse 27. Then answered Peter and said unto him, behold, we've forsaken all and followed thee. What shall we have therefore? And it's so easy to believe that Simon Peter's betraying a very selfish streak here. Didn't the Lord Jesus rebuke him? Well, will you notice? And Jesus said unto them, verily I say unto you, that ye which have followed me in the regeneration, when the Son of Man shall sit in the throne of his glory, ye also shall sit upon 12 thrones, judging the 12 tribes of Israel. Our Lord did not rebuke him. I believe that a Christian ought to work for a reward today. And Simon Peter saying, Lord, we've made a tremendous sacrifice to follow you. Will we be rewarded? And our Lord said, you're going to sit on 12 thrones, judging the 12 tribes of Israel. And every one that hath forsaken houses, or brethren, or sisters, or father, or mother, or wife, or children, or lands, for my name's sake, shall receive a hundredfold, and shall inherit everlasting life. But many that are first shall be last, and the last shall be first. And that is a great principle he puts down. There is a reward for those who, having been saved, sacrifice for Jesus' sake. Many an unknown saint today, of whom the world has not heard, is going to be given first place in his presence someday. I believe that's going to be one of the most revealing things when we come into the presence of God, to find out that all of these that receive a claim and are mentioned as Christian leaders, you won't even hear from them in that day. The ones you'll hear of are unknown saints of God. What a glorious, wonderful picture this presents to us. Now we come to chapter 20, and we have here again another remarkable chapter, but not as long. You have here the parable of the laborers in the vineyard, and Jesus makes the fourth and fifth announcements of his approaching death. And the mother of James and John requests the places on the right hand and left hand for his sons. And then Jesus opens the eyes of two blind men along the roadside. Now this chapter opens here with the parable of the laborers in the vineyard. And it's actually a continuation of Jesus' remarks on rewards that were begun in the last chapter. This chapter will bring to an end, I think, the section that seems to mark time in the movement of Matthew. After this chapter, the tempo increases and he moves directly to the cross. This chapter makes an important contribution, however, to filling in some of those dark corners of the present state of the kingdom of heaven. Now, you'll notice that we've had this up about rewards in the last chapter. Now, the principle for giving rewards is stated in this parable. Faithfulness to the task, and not the amount of work done, or the spectacular nature of it, governs the giving of rewards. And you have here this first parable. We want to look at that. Now, I'm reading chapter 20 of Matthew, verse 1. And it begins, for the kingdom of heaven is like unto a man that's a householder, which went out early in the morning to hire laborers into his vineyard. Now, this parable, you see, is closer related to the past chapter. The last verse of chapter 19, you notice, but many that are first shall be last, and the last shall be first. Now, if you drop down to verse 16 in this chapter, you'd find, so the last shall be first, and the first last, for many be called, but few chosen. So you see at the beginning of this parable and at the end of it, why you have this verse as sort of a parenthesis to put around the chapter. Now, let me just read into this parable here. Now, this man, he has a vineyard, and he went out to hire some laborers to work in it. When he had agreed with the laborers for a penny a day, he sent them into his vineyard. And he went out about the third hour and saw others standing idle in the marketplace. And he said unto them, go ye also into the vineyard, and whatsoever is right I'll give you. And they went their way. Again he went out about the sixth and the ninth hour. And that's noon and in the afternoon. And about the 11th hour he went out and found others standing idle and said unto them, why stand ye here all the day idle? They say unto him, because no man hath hired us. He saith unto them, go ye also into the vineyard. Whatsoever is right, that shall ye receive. So when even was come, the Lord of the vineyard saith unto his steward, call the laborers, give them their hire, beginning from the last unto the first. And when they came that were hired about the 11th hour, they received every man a penny. When the first came, they supposed that they should have received more, and they likewise received every man a penny. When they had received it, they murmured against the goodman of the house, saying, these last have wrought but 1 hour, and thou hast made them equal unto us, which have borne the burden and the heat of the day. But he answered one of them and said, friend, I do thee no wrong. Didst not thou agree with me for a penny? Take that thine is, and go thy way, I will give unto this last, even as unto thee. Is it not lawful for me to do what I will with mine own? Is thine eye evil? Because I'm good. Now, this is a tremendous parable, and it illustrates this, that it's not the amount of time that you serve or the prominence and importance of your position which determines your reward. It's your faithfulness to the task God's given you to perform, regardless of how small or how short or how very insignificant it might appear. I've always felt that the Lord someday will call up some dear little lady. She may have been a member of my church. And I'll turn to a member of the staff and I'll say, do you know her? And they'll say, no, never heard of her. And another one said, well, she certainly wasn't president of the choir. She never was president of the missionary society. She never taught a Sunday school class. Well, that woman never did anything. And look at the way that he's rewarding her. And we'll find out when he mentions the reason he's rewarding her. She was probably a widow. She had a little son. And she was faithful, just bringing up that little boy. She never spoke to thousands like some evangelist or some preacher. She had one little boy. That's all God asked her to do, to be faithful, and she was faithful. And that little fellow went as a missionary out to the field, serve God out there. That's all God ever asked her to do. Somebody says, well, she sure didn't work as much as I did. No, that's right, but he's not going to award you about the amount of work you've done. It's going to be how faithful you were, whether you did the job he called you to do. Maybe it wasn't a big one, but have you been faithful in that task? This is a very wonderful parable, as you can see. Now, notice the movement in verse 17, and it's geographical and physical. Jesus, going up to Jerusalem, took the 12 disciples apart in the way and said unto them, now they're approaching Jerusalem. They're going up out of the Jordan Valley, moving up to Jerusalem, where he is to die upon the cross. And will you listen to him now? Behold, we go up to Jerusalem, and the Son of Man shall be betrayed unto the chief priests and unto the scribes, and they shall condemn him to death, and shall deliver him to the Gentiles to mock, and to scourge, and to crucify him, and the third day he shall rise again. Now, you can't spell it out any plainer than that. He's telling these men now for the fourth time in detail at this juncture exactly what's going to happen to him. And do you know that somehow or another, it just didn't fit into their program. They couldn't quite see it. Took them a long time to get it. And it's now very clearly understood by anyone who reads this gospel that it's his avowed intention to go to Jerusalem to die. Now you ponder the significance of this. He went there deliberately to die for you and me. That's something to turn over and think about. Now, at a time like this, you just can't believe it. Then came to him the mother of Zebedee's children with her sons, worshiping him and desiring a certain thing of him. I'm afraid a great many of us worship him like this. And he said unto her, What wilt thou? She saith unto him, Grant that these my two sons may sit, the one on the right hand and the other on the left, in thy kingdom. She's asking this for her son. I don't know whether to criticize her or not. She's an ambitious mother. She certainly missed the very atmosphere and the very understanding of what was really taking place at that time. Now, we find here that he says to her, and I'm going to leave out something that's not in our better manuscripts. But Jesus answered and said, Ye know not what ye ask. Are ye able to drink of the cup that I shall drink of? They say unto him, We are able. And he saith unto them, Ye shall drink indeed of my cup. But to sit on my right hand and on my left is not mine to give, but it shall be given to them for whom it's prepared of my Father. And please don't miss this. This is so important for Christians today. He's not saying that there isn't a place on his right hand and left hand that's going to go to somebody. What he's saying is this. He says, I will not arbitrarily give this to John and to James. I'll not just arbitrarily give this to anyone. This is for those who prepare themselves for the place. Now, will you hear me very carefully in closing? Salvation, heaven, is for the asking. You do nothing, nothing in order to be saved. But, my friend, your place, your position, your reward in heaven is determined by what you do down here. Don't forget that. That's very important. Christians have lost sight of it. He says, it's not mine to give. I will not arbitrarily give it. You'll prepare yourself for that. By the way, what kind of a place are you preparing yourself for? I have no ambition for the place to the right hand or to the left. I think I missed that one. But friend, all of us ought to work for a place up there. But you don't work for heaven. That is by faith in Christ through His marvelous grace. And so until next time, may the Lord richly bless you, my beloved.
0: Is that a new thought? We know that the Bible teaches that we can't do anything to earn heaven, but as Dr. McGee said, you can't do any work in order to get into heaven, but all of us ought to work for a place once we're there. And the way we do that is by living in obedience to God's word and serving Him out of the joy of our hearts. You know, one of the most meaningful ways to begin is through prayer, lifting up others before the Lord. It's a starting point for so much of what God calls us to do. So as you grow in your own prayer life, we'd invite you to join the World Prayer Team as we travel on our knees around the world praying for a different country each day. And together with thousands of other intercessors, including me, you'll bring great needs before God, and you get to see Him answer them too. To learn more about this incredible journey and how you can be a part of it, just visit ttb.org. 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Or in Canada, Box 25325, London, Ontario, N6C, 6B1. Do you want to be great in God's kingdom? Well, be sure to catch the next stop on the Bible Bus as we discover what God's Word has to say. I'm Steve Schwetz, and we'll see you when the Bible bus rolls your way again. Oh, and remember, you don't have to wait until we arrive at a certain time or place. You can hop aboard anytime, anywhere through our app. God's Word is never out of reach, and there's always a seat saved just for you.

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The topic of death is often avoided. Even Christians with deep roots of faith sidestep talking about mortality. But up next, Dr. Youssef offers you a change of perspective through a message he's called Behind the Curtain, as he opens to the words of Jesus, looking at how he described what really is behind the curtain of death. Learn more about the expansive worldwide ministry of Leading the Way at LT.

anyway. The only thing we know about what really happens is what the Word of God in its entirety has told us. Now I want you to turn with me, please, Luke 16, beginning at verse 19, and the words of the Lord Jesus Christ. Luke 16. Now there's something I want to clarify right at the beginning here, because there are some people who mistakenly think that the man who's in the torment ended up there in Hades because of his riches. The Bible, from cover to cover, does not condemn riches. Only socialists do. They want to spread the wealth. It is what you do with riches that the Bible speaks about. Abraham was a very wealthy man, and he was a man of faith and a model for all of the Old Testament saints. Joseph of Arimathea was a very wealthy man. But what Jesus is telling us in this story, not condemning riches, but is condemning the greed and the selfishness and the self-centeredness and the carelessness by which this man lived his life. Jesus was telling those Pharisees to whom he was speaking that riches cannot save them. All of the wealth in the world will never help them go to heaven. Only Jesus Christ can get them to heaven. In this story, Jesus tells us about two different destinations of two different people. One lived for self and the other one lived for God. One worshipped self, the other one worshipped God. One's God was mammon, and the other's God was the Lord. And so I have three things that I want to tell you what's on the other side of the curtain. I don't have a theory. I don't have an idea. I only go to the Word of God, okay? I don't have a denominational doctrine that I teach. No, I teach you what says in the Word of God. All right? Amen? Amen. First thing I want to tell you, what happens the second you die? Jesus gives us the answer. Both of these men went to two different regions of what the Old Testament would call Hades. You say, what is Hades? Hades was a place where people went prior to the death and the resurrection and the ascension of the Lord Jesus Christ. And it had two regions. One region of Hades called the bosom of Abraham, and the other region was called the place of torment. Don't miss this. Both men were fully conscious after their death. The unrighteous man was conscious that he was in that region of Hades that has unbearable suffering in it. He had memories. He was able to speak. He was experiencing intolerable pain. Lazarus also on the other side, in the other region of Hades, he had memories. He was able to speak. He was experiencing great joy. And so the unrighteous man said, verse 24, Father Abraham, have pity on me and send Lazarus to dip the tip of his finger in the water to cool my tongue because I am in agony in this fire. So what is Jesus teaching us here? He's teaching us that we will receive our resurrected bodies as soon as we get out of here. There is no waiting period. There's no souls floating around. As a matter of fact, in 1 Corinthians chapter 15, verse 54, and in 2 Corinthians chapter 5, verses 2 and 3, the Apostle Paul talks about us being clothed when we go to heaven. He's not talking about a designer suit or a designer dress. When he's talking about clothes, then we're going to be clothed in our resurrected bodies. We're going to be clothed in our glorified bodies immediately as soon as we get to the other side. John the Revelator, when he was privileged to be taken into heaven and he saw what is going on in heaven even right now, he did not see souls floating around. No, he saw people in glorified bodies. The unrighteous man was burning in a fire. It was the fire of unfulfilled passions. It was the fire of unsatisfied desires. It was the fire of unsubsiding lust. It was the fire of a tormented conscience. It was a fire of a raging guilt. It was a fire of a tormented mind. Oh! But as far as Lazarus was concerned, he was in a state of bliss.
with the man of faith himself, Abraham.

0: As I mentioned earlier, the Old Testament, when it talks about Hades, two regions of Hades. One that is described as the bosom of Abraham, because by faith Abraham, and you see them in Romans and Galatians, are always given as an example of a man who lived in the Old Testament and lived by faith. And that is how a person makes it to heaven, in the Old Testament or the New Testament, it's by faith. And so all the faithful Old Testament believers were with Abraham in that place, waiting the death and the resurrection of Jesus Christ. And Peter tells us that he went there and he declared his lordship right after his resurrection. And the other side was a place of torment. Remember a story of a sweet old lady who lived a good old life and to good old age, and she was getting ready to die, and the pastor came to visit her. And she was so excited about going to heaven. She said, "Pastor, it won't be long now before I'm in the bosom of Moses." And the pastor tried to correct her theologically and biblically. And he said, "No, no, no, sweetheart." He said, "It is the bosom of Abraham." She thought for a minute and she said, "Look, at my age, I don't care whose bosom it is." And that is why Jesus said that Abraham saw my day by faith 2,000 years before Christ, and therefore he was saved. And there are the believers who are going to be in heaven with us. They're the ones who looked forward to the coming of Christ. And we in the New Testament, we're going to make it to heaven by looking back to the cross of Jesus Christ and believing in Him. Amen. The second thing I want you to really get under your belt, and that you, it will bless you and encourage you. But what happens 1 second after you die, when that other side of the curtain we call life, the distance between them is irrevocably fixed. He says between us and you, a great chasm that has been fixed, so that those who want to go from here to you cannot, nor can anyone cross over from there to us. What is Jesus saying? Listen carefully. That once we cross over the other side of eternity, you cannot decide to pack your bags because you don't like the accommodation and you want to go the other side. And that is why the death of the believer, while it is absolutely painful for the ones who are left behind, it is joyous for the one who makes it across. Why? Because there is no waiting place. There is no soul sleep. There is no purgatory. It's a matter of checking out of here and checking in there. And Jesus said to the thief on the cross, he said, "Today you're going to be with me in paradise." There's no waiting time. There's no soul sleep. He said, "Today you're going to be with me in paradise." I know there are some people who are so determined about the soul sleep, they even twist the grammar and the syntax of that text of Jesus. And they said, "No, no, no. What he really meant to say is, I tell you today." Yeah, really? What other day is he telling him? They just want to prove a theory that they have. As I told you, I got nothing to prove. Jesus said, "Today," meaning today, as soon as you close your eyes in death, you're going to be with me in paradise. You're going to be with me in heaven. Hear me right on this one. The reason the Bible speaks of the believer's death as sleep is because death is restful for the believer. Think about it. We're going to rest from fighting temptations. We're going to rest from struggling with sin. We're going to rest from constantly facing troubles in this life. We're going to rest. Let me ask you this. If the soul goes to sleep and does not immediately go to heaven and be clothed in a resurrected body and be clothed in a glorified body, let me ask you this. What are you going to make of the Mount of Transfiguration, where Moses and Elijah came and they sat there with Jesus? They were not floating souls, let me assure you, because if they were floating souls, Peter would not have gotten excited like he did. I mean, man, this boy was salivating. He said, "Hey, let's stay here. We don't want to go down there again." I mean, these glorified bodies of Moses and Elijah and the Lord Jesus Christ, he saw that glory and he said, "Let's make tents. Let's stay here. I don't want to go down again. I don't want to go to fishing." When Stephen was getting ready to die, he saw the Lord Jesus Christ standing there to receive him in heaven. If his soul goes to sleep, listen to me, if his soul goes to sleep, what is that thing that he saw Jesus welcoming him? Paul expected to be in the very presence of the Lord Jesus immediately as soon as he dies. Not a soul that goes to sleep and wait for the resurrection, no. Or sometime in the by and by, no. It's an immediate transformation. And that is why he said in Philippians 1:23, I desire to depart and be with Christ, for it is far better. Not to go and get my soul sleep somewhere and then at some point I'm going to be with Christ. He said it is an instant transformation. He did not long to die so he can get his soul go into some comatose stage. He longed for death because he knew that it would mean an immediate and absolute presence with Christ in heaven in a glorified body. While Paul was torn between staying here on earth so he can win more people to Christ, so he can encourage the church of Jesus Christ, but he really deep down wanted to go to heaven. And he made it very clear that he has a preference, and it is heaven. He was confident that his death meant presence with Christ in a resurrected body. 2 Corinthians chapter 5, verse 8. Here's what he said. He said, to be absent from the body is to be at home with Christ. Again, sleep is just a picture of a believer's death, because just as sleep causes rejuvenation, so does the death of the believer. Have you ever been so tired, so exhausted, that you can wait to sleep if you're so tired? That's the idea here. Revelation 14:13. Blessed are the dead who die in the Lord. From now on, they will rest from their labor, and their deeds will follow them. 2 Corinthians chapter 5. Paul describes this body, our physical body that houses our spirit, as a tent. He calls it a tent. There's a good reason for that. And I'm going to show you a contrast that you may not have thought about before. The reason Paul calls this a tent is because a tent deteriorates, a tent sags, a tent can be tattered. Listen, no matter how much we try, and I'm trying my best, but it's going to sag anyway. And a tent eventually is going to collapse. Look, I know some of you love go out camping in tents and all that stuff. God bless you. I wish you all the best. But listen. Here's why he said it's a tent. Because it reminds us of the temporary nature of our pilgrim here on earth. That's why. And that is why Jesus said when he goes, he prepares a mansion for us. And if you're thinking that, you know, you're going to go to heaven, you're going to get a 50,000 square feet of a palace, you know, and you're going to really live it up, I want to disabuse you of that thought. When he says he prepares a mansion for us, he is preparing a glorified body for us. And that glorified, magnificent, resurrected body is a mansion in comparison to this one, which is a tent. Who wants to live in a tent when they know you got a mansion coming? When I go into glory, I'm going to exchange this sagging tent for a magnificent mansion, a magnificent body without limitation and without pain. The comparison between the tent and the mansion is incredible. Think about it. Meditate on that for a long time. The third thing I want to tell you that Jesus wanted us to know about eternity here in Luke 16 is that in eternity we're going to have a heightened self-awareness. This self-centered man, this man who lived for self, this man who cared for nobody else, and this man who had no room for God in his life, this man, when he got there into that place of torment, he knew that he deserved to be there. He knew that he has received his just and fair recompense. In eternity of torment, the self-centered man has a heightened self-awareness of his sin, of his rebellion, of his selfish living, of his self-centered living. And so after a few moments in a place of torment, he became a great evangelist. Verses 27 and 28, he said, send Lazarus to my father's house, for I have five brothers, Let him warn them so that they might not also come to this place of torment. Please don't miss this. Don't miss this. This man did not say, God, you gave me a raw deal. God, you're unfair. God, you're unjust. I know you see people today shake their fist at God and say, where's God when this and where's God, and angry at God. But this man has a heightened self-awareness. He did not. He did not blame God at all. He said, I know. I deserve to be here. Not only that, but he was deeply concerned about his five brothers who are still on earth. He longed. He longed for them not to join him in that type of eternity, in that fate. And all of a sudden, a selfish, self-centered man becomes selfless. And he began to think of his brothers. In fact, he pleads with Abraham. Look at verse 30. He said, I know if someone from the dead goes to them, they will repent. So repentance. He knew repentance now that he's on the other side. Verse 31. Abraham said, if they don't listen to Moses and the prophets, they will not be convinced, even if someone rises from the dead. You know, you hear people say, oh, they want to see miracles. If they see miracles, they will believe. Let me tell you something. Abraham is saying, if you're not going to believe the Bible, and if you're not going to take God at his word, even if you see a miracle, you're not going to believe. This man knew that the decision we make here in this life on the earth regarding our relationship with God will determine our eternal destination. With heightened perception and better understanding, he becomes aware that our relationship with God should be our highest priority while we're living on this earth. And yet I see even believers today, they live their lives focused on all sorts of things, and they leave God out. They're people who spend their money on themselves, on all sorts of things, and they leave God out. People who set all sorts of goals and plans for their life, ignoring God. People who make their plans and pay no attention to God's redeeming grace. All of us, if we're going somewhere, traveling to a place that we've never been before, whether it be vacation or whatever it may be, people get maps, study them. They get on the internet. They Google that map. They Google this place. They read about it. They read books. They find out more about it. They even go and find reviews, what the other people saying about it. How much more should we be prepared and preparing for the place where we're going to be forever and ever and ever and ever and ever. And you can't get a better review than the one who's been there and came back to tell us about it. Let me tell you, some of these preachers running around saying there's no hell, I got news for you. I'd rather put my money on the one who went there and came back and says there is hell. My money's on Jesus. But there may be someone here today who would say, I'm really uncertain. I believe in Jesus, but I'm really not sure if I close my eyes in death today, whether I'll be in heaven or not. Well, chances are, if that's your answer, that you really have not placed your total, complete trust in His promise. In a moment, I'm going to pray. And I'm going to pray with that person who would say, I'm not really sure, but I like to be. You can be assured and insured today. Lord Jesus Christ, I come and anchor my hope in your promise. I come to you repenting of my sins, receiving you, Lord Jesus, as a forgiveness of my sins. Now, what you did on the cross was for me. I thank you that your promise is not just that you're going to dwell in me in this life, but I'm going to spend eternity with you. And that is the absolute sure word of yours. that nobody else can ever change that. In your name I pray, Jesus. Amen.
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0: Hello, my friends. You've heard me say many times that the changeless gospel...
2: My journey to faith started in my late 20s, and I was in graduate school. I was working on my doctorate in education. Then started reading poetry and the philosophers, looking for truth. But then I met somebody who told me that God loved me, and I thought, that's crazy. He couldn't love me. But it starts in the Old Testament, because he gave me the Old Testament to read. He gave me the Psalms. And so I started reading through the Psalms, and I knew that I knew that I knew that I was reading the truth. The Word of God changed me. My dissertation focused on race relations in higher education, and I looked at discrimination, and it surprised me. And I'm looking for suitable ministry work. As the Lord would have it, He brought me to Auschwitz-Birkenau, the former Nazi, German Nazi concentration and death camp, and I volunteered there for 4 months. I went into Auschwitz 5 days a week, and they had me working with artifacts. In my mind, it was really God who was entrusting me with these last belongings of the Jewish people who died. I learned a lot at Auschwitz, and honestly, I needed all the help from Dr. Youssef. When I was working at Auschwitz, I needed that teaching and encouragement. I listened to him every single day. As I'm winding down my day, I put him on. I'm listening to him every night. Then I discovered I could hear sermons on it. He's a breath of fresh air, and he understands the Middle East and the people that I work with. His voice is Middle East. He's Egyptian. He speaks in poetry, yet he's this intellectual. And he has an earned PhD, which I really respect. He teaches a teacher. I need to be taught. We call them educational multipliers, because then what he puts into me, then I go out and teach other people who are going to be teachers, and it just grows exponentially. I'm here in Atlanta now. And I listen to my sermons from Leading the Way, from Dr. Youssef, and I need it. It's my launching pad, but I'm well equipped. I'm fortified. I thank God for it.
3: He loves you.
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8: 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Here's attorney David Gibbs, Jr.
7: A major international festival is drawing attention after being planned in a region many recognize from the Bible's account of Sodom and Gomorrah. The multi-day event promoted by officials has sparked strong reaction from people of faith. These moments show a growing tension between cultural expression and deeply held religious beliefs. And while the event is overseas, similar conflicts are growing here at home. What happens when your beliefs are challenged in the workplace, in church, in the community? 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We'll help you understand your rights so that you can stand for your faith. 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It's the number one liberty that our founders put at the top of the list. There shall be no law respecting the establishment of religion, nor prohibiting the free exercise thereof. It's the protected constitutional right of America.
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1: Nothing happens outside of the decretive will of Almighty God. If you believe in that kind of sovereignty, then sickness is a part of that plan and purpose. Christians get cancer. Christians get dementia. Christians lose limbs. God's people. The choicest of God's people.
2: It can be difficult to remember God's sovereignty in times of trial. When tragedy comes into our lives, often we find ourselves asking the question, why? Why is this happening to me? Why this? Why now? Hello and welcome to Renewing Your Mind. I'm glad you've joined us. Even though we may find ourselves struggling with questions like these from time to time, thankfully, God has given us a template of how to respond to this question in Scripture. A template in the person of Job. Today we join Dr. Derek Thomas as we continue our study of the book of Job and the many trials that befell him. Stay tuned until the end of the episode to find out how you can receive a lifetime of digital access to this entire series. So how should we respond when tragedy arrives on our doorstep? Here's Dr. Thomas.
1: Well, turn with me to Job chapter 2, and we'll read the opening verse together. Again, there was a day when the sons of God came to present themselves before the Lord, and Satan also came among them to present himself before the Lord. Now, you'll remember back in chapter 1, Satan came into God's presence. Back there in chapter 1 and verse 6, there was a day when the sons of God came to present themselves before the Lord, and Satan also came among them, and the Lord said to Satan, from where have you come? And at the end of the first chapter, Satan had been given a permission to bring devastation into the life of Job, into his family, the loss of his 10 children, and the loss of everything that Job had in terms of wealth. And Job's wealth was in terms of camels and sheep and so on. He was a wealthy man. But now in chapter 2, a boundary had been set in chapter 1. He may touch all that Job has, but he wasn't allowed to touch Job himself. Satan had made the accusation, verse 9 of chapter 1, does Job fear God for no reason? Does Job fear God for no reason? The only reason why Job fears God is because life is good. He has everything. Life is easy for Job. He has a good lifestyle. But take that away and he will curse God to his face. Well, Job did not do that. And in chapter 1 and verse 21, he had responded, the Lord gave and the Lord has taken away. Blessed be the name of the Lord. Now, Satan is brought before God once again. God introduces him as a blameless and upright man who fears God and turns away from evil. He still holds fast his integrity. Although you incited me against him to destroy him without reason. Verse 3, without reason. It's an interesting phrase, isn't it? It's the Hebrew word hinnom. It's as though God is saying to Satan, you incited me to do something to my servant Job when there was no reason, when there was no cause. It might create in us a sense that life is unfair, that life is, well, random. If God himself does things when there's no reason for it, there's no cause for it. There's seemingly no justification for it. Well, at least it looks like that. It looks like that to Satan. It sometimes looks like that to us. God does things in his providence, in his decree. He permits things to happen. And there seems to be no reason for it. There seems to be no cause for it. I was experiencing some difficulty some 20 years ago. and it was a personal family issue. And I remember confiding in a dear friend of mine, who's an Old Testament professor, and only Old Testament professors would write notes like this. And he says, I have pretty much given up trying to read Providence. But I wonder if you're having one of those Hinnom trials. I had to go and look up what the word Hinnom meant. I realized it was a Hebrew word and realized that he was quoting from chapter 2 of the book of Job, that God appears to us sometimes to do things without reason, without cause, without evident justification that we can fathom. Think of Alfred Lord Tennyson's Charge of the Light Brigade. This is an account, of course, of the Russians and the Crimean War in the 1850s or so. Ours not the reason why, ours but to do and die. Is that how we're supposed to approach life and its trials and difficulties? We don't ask for reasons. We don't ask for justification. We just obey. We're just soldiers in the battle, and we're not privy to the causation, the factors that lie behind certain strategies and decisions. Ours is just to obey, just to do and die. Is that it? Well, this is another day. Chapter 2 and verse 1. There was a day when the sons of God came. Another day. Again, there was a day. The second day. We're not told how much time separated this one from the first one. And this time, Satan answers the Lord, verse 4, and says, skin for skin. All that a man has, he will give for his life. But stretch out your hand and touch his bone and his flesh, and he will curse you to your face. And the Lord said to Satan, behold, he is in your hand, only spare his life. Satan is given permission. There's a boundary. You may not kill him. God sets a boundary. He says, thus far and no further. But within this boundary, within this sphere, this side of the boundary, you may do as you will. You may do as you wish. You may touch him, but you may not kill him. Well, this raises lots of problems, lots of issues, lots of difficulties. It raises issues about health. People say, don't they? If you have your health, you have everything. People say that. It's not true, of course. It's nonsense. You can have everything and not have your health. What kind of philosophy is that to somebody who's ill, to somebody who's sick, somebody who's got cancer, battling cancer? Have they lost everything? Can they never be happy? Can they never find contentment? Can they never find a sense of purpose and meaning in life? Is it all gone because they're sick? No, we don't believe that. Count it all joy when you fall into various kinds of trials, James says in chapter 1 and verse 2. And he'll go on to talk about Job in chapter 5 of the book of James. Job experiences a sickness. It resembles what we have come to know of as AIDS, perhaps. The body wasting away, sores developing on your skin, and so on. The book will describe some of the characteristics of his sickness. His teeth seem to fall out, his breath seems to be putrid, and so on. The expression skin and bones comes from the book of Job. A wasting disease. Some have tried to give it a label, elephantiasis, perhaps. There's a vivid description in chapter 2 and verse 8. He took a piece of broken pottery with which to scrape himself while he sat in the ashes. You know, that sore that you just want to scratch and you just can't stop scratching. I'll have you all scratching now in a second. But you understand, this is a disease, but it's more than that. It's a life-threatening disease. This disease is threatening to take his life. Is sickness part of God's will for us? Is sickness part of God's plan for us? If you believe in the sovereignty of God, if you believe that nothing happens outside of God's decree, you know, everything happens because God decrees it to happen. Nothing happens outside of the decretive will of Almighty God. If you believe in that kind of sovereignty, then sickness is a part of that plan and purpose. No, nothing happens. Even the sickness, even disease, is part of God's plan. But it raises issues. The problem of pain, the problem of suffering. Either God lacks the power or he lacks the goodness. If God is sovereign, then he must lack the good. He's not good. Or either he's good, but he's not sovereign. That age-old dilemma. How can both be true and his own children be sick? Well, you can deny his power. That would be one philosophical, theological trajectory to go. You can deny God's power. Rabbi Kushner, for example, when bad things happen to good people. When bad things happen to good people. Oh, you may question the premise of the book that, you know, no one is good. We're all sinners. We're all, by nature, fallen sons of Adam. But let's give Rabbi Kushner the benefit of that one. When bad things happen to good people, let's change the title a little. When bad things happen, well, to the Lord's people. When bad things happen to Christians. Christians get cancer. Christians get dementia. Christians lose limbs. God's people. The choicest of God's people. I have some vivid memories of friends of mine who loved the Lord, who served the Lord. They were preachers. I have vivid memories of a dear, dear, faithful preacher who loved the truth, who loved the Bible, who loved the doctrines of grace. I can still see him with a Bible on his knees, but the Bible is upside down. And there are foul words coming out of his mouth. He had completely lost control of all reality. He was so far gone. Couldn't even reach him anymore. And I remember sitting there praying with him as he's cursing me. This was a preacher of the gospel. And in my heart, I'm saying, Lord, why? Why this man? This good man, this godly man, this man who spent his entire life proclaiming the doctrines of grace and preaching the gospel, and you use so mightily. And now in this last season of his life, it's as though Satan has been given permission to do his worst. Why? Maybe God isn't as powerful as you think he is. So Rabbi Kushner says, in when bad things happen to good people, God isn't in control. Satan is in control. We live in a dualistic universe, and sometimes God is in control, and sometimes evil is in control. Satan is in control. It's like the toss of a coin. Depends on where you are, depends on which time frame you're in, depends on which zip code you live in. And you can be in a zip code where sovereignty rules, and then you can drive up a highway and turn a corner, and then all of a sudden you're in a black hole, a pocket. You're in a wormhole, a fold in space, and evil is in charge. And evil is dominant. And that's the kind of universe that we live in. Well, that's one solution to the problem of pain. Another is to deny God's goodness. God is sovereign. But he's not necessarily good. But he's not good in the way that you think he is good. Islam believes that. Islam believes in sovereignty, the will of Allah. Everything is the will of Allah, no matter what it is, it's the will of Allah. You can rape women and children and behead people for no apparent reason, and it's the will of Allah. And God isn't good. Goodness is in some subcategory in the doctrine of God in Islam. Or you can deny pain itself. That pain isn't real. Pain is a figment of your imagination. Mary Baker Eddy, Christian Science. I love this little limerick. And you need to know that Deal is a place in Kent, near Ramsgate, south-east of England. And a Christian Scientist from Deal once said, although it isn't real, when I sit on a pin and it pierces my skin, I dislike what I fancy I feel. You've got to think about it. But it's a beautiful little limerick on the nonsensical nature of pretending that pain isn't real. Because you certainly experience it, but you only fancy that you experience it when you sit on a pin. Well, for most of us, that's just complete nonsense, of course. Pain is all too real. In our lives, in our families, in our homes, in our churches, in the world around us, the world is full of hurt and sickness. And sickness, well, it dominates some people's lives. It dominates families and marriages. One thinks of a little child suffering from cancer in a hospital. Texts that come, as they did to me last week, suggesting that perhaps this little child wouldn't live very much longer. And then in God's sovereign providence, there's a turning and better news and an indication that perhaps through a fairly long and difficult trajectory, hope is emerging once again. Some of you have been there. Some of you know exactly what I mean. Is healing always God's will? Well, clearly not. Paul, for example, talks to Timothy. Timothy has stomach problems, maybe an ulcer, one of those grumbling ulcers. Maybe he has acid reflux. Before days when over-the-counter medicines now, and good medicines, and they work, and so on. And he says to Timothy, take a little wine for your stomach's sake, for medicinal reasons, you understand. Or Trophimus, he leaves behind in Ephesus a sick. This is the apostle. This is the apostle who has powers of miracles, performing miracles. But he has to leave Trophimus behind. So even the apostle wasn't able to heal everybody. And then in 2 Corinthians 12, we read that he wasn't even able to heal himself. He has this thorn in the flesh, whatever that was. And it might have been something to do with his eyesight because of something that he says in Galatians about seeing what large letters I have written to you. And he prays three times for this to be removed, and God doesn't remove it. So healing isn't always part of God's will. God intends for some of us to walk in the paths of ill health, of the body, of the mind. Clearly, that's a part of God's will for some of his people, as it was for Job. A terrible, wasting disease that threatened to take away his life. And we're introduced to Mrs. Job. We haven't heard from her before. And we're introduced to Mrs. Job at the end of chapter 2. We read of Satan went out from the presence of the Lord, struck Job with loathsome sores from the sole of his foot to the crown of his head, and he took a piece of broken pottery and with which to scrape himself while he sat in the ashes. Then his wife said to him, do you still hold fast your integrity? Curse God and die. Curse God and die. Well, Mrs. Job has not fared well over the centuries by commentators on the book of Job. Augustine referred to her as Diaboli adjutrix. You don't need to know any Latin to know that's not a compliment. She is the devil's advocate, Augustine said. Calvin preached 159 sermons on the book of Job from 1554 to 1555 over a period of about 14 months. They weren't Sunday sermons, they were midweek sermons, lunchtime sermons, preached Monday, Tuesday, Wednesday, Thursday, Friday, and then occasionally on a following Wednesday in that sort of rotation. But it took about 14 months in the middle of the 16th century. And Calvin referred to Mrs. Job as Organum Satani. And again, you don't need to know any Latin, it's not a compliment. Aquinas, Satan spared Job's wife for this very purpose, as his tool to employ. Well, I've always felt as though the commentators were overly strident in their comments on poor Mrs. Job. You know, she has lost 10 children too. And perhaps there's a milder interpretation here, that she's saying to her husband, having drawn the conclusion that the reason why this suffering has come is because God has cursed them. And she doesn't want to see her husband suffering anymore. So curse God and die and get it over with quickly. Well, Job's response, of course, is, he said to her, you speak as one of the foolish women would speak. Foolish in the biblical sense here. The fool who says there is no God. In that sense. She's speaking from a worldview that is ungodly. She's speaking from almost like an atheistic worldview. She's speaking like somebody who's denying the existence of God. Shall we receive good from God, and shall we not receive evil? In all this, Job did not sin with his lips. That's a staggering statement, isn't it, from Job? Shall we receive good from God, and shall we not receive evil? From God. You see Job's commitment here to, well, a doctrine of sovereignty, even in his sickness. Not just good things, but evil things too. Now he's not saying God is the author of evil. Our Westminster Confession, for example, the 1689 Baptist Confession of the 17th century. And they're only following medieval theology in this, saying that God is not the author of evil. Otherwise, that would make God himself a sinner. What is the connection between God and evil? Well, he's in control. Nothing happens outside of his control. But things happen according to first causes and second causes. Things fall out by first and second causes. And again, this wasn't just a Reformation doctrine. It wasn't just a Puritan doctrine of the 17th century. This was, in fact, the doctrine of Thomas Aquinas in the medieval era. Shall we accept good and shall we not accept evil? What is Job saying to us? Well, whatever the philosophical and theological answer to the question of the problem of pain may be, it is absolutely paramount that we live our lives in the absolute certainty that nothing is outside of God's ultimate control. Good days and bad days. Good things and bad things. What does Paul say in Romans 8:28? All things, and this is something that we know, all things work together for good. That's where we want to rest. That's where we want to stay.
2: 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Nothing is outside of His control, and He works all things together for our good. 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
6: 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I'm Blair Coolwind, where we focus on faith and science. Let's explore. Importance of Genesis. When a righteous judge hands out justice, we immediately realize the penalty for the transgression must be commensurate with the crime committed. Good judges never reduce a sentence of judgment based on transgressor's promise to improve future behavior. We can all hope for changed hearts, but the issue at hand is transgression and a proper penalty. That's real justice. Clear-minded communities, even nations, see the wisdom of laws with standardized penalties. We also realize the complete payment of penalty secures the freedom for the transgressor. Adam had but one commandment to comply with. It might not seem grievous to the casual reader of Genesis. After all, was not it only about eating a forbidden piece of fruit? Absolutely not. It goes way beyond that. Adam knew well beforehand of the catastrophic effects and consequences of transgression. Likewise, Eve also. In spite of God's warning, Adam chose against his loving Lord's only commandment. Death would be the penalty, not only to Adam and Eve, but to all offspring in the future. That's you and me. In addition, Adam's legal dominion would also suffer and be subject to death, namely all of nature, which God placed Adam in charge of. In short, Adam made a royal mess of it all. Now the Lord in His goodness, love, mercy, and grace provided a pathway back to restoration. Genesis chapter 3, verse 15 initiates the journey. This pathway could not be accomplished without the paid penalty of punishment acceptable to God alone. An absolute sacrifice beyond any amount of money, precious stones, and or gold or silver. Only a perfect life, undeserving of death.
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9: The Father delighted in Jesus. He was the perfect servant of the Father.

Father loved me because I laid down my life that I might take it again. Jesus served the Father perfectly by being the Father's resurrected one. This is verse 18. Verse 18, no man taketh it from me, but I lay it down in myself. I have power to lay it down, and I have power to take it again. This commandment have I received of my Father. Jesus served the Father by being the Father's perfect workman, perfect worker. This is verse 25. Verse 25, Jesus answered, I told you and you believed not, the works that I do in my Father's name, they bear witness of me. Jesus served the Father by going into the world when the Father sent him. This is verse 36. 36, say of him whom the Father hath sanctified, set apart, and sent into the world. Thou blasphemest because I said I am the Son of God. Jesus served the Father by declaring that he was the perfect representation, the equal with God. This is verse 30. I and my Father are one. This is verse 33. Verse 33, the Jews answered, saying, for good work we stone thee not for blasphemy, because that thou being a man makest thyself God. Jesus served the Father by being the perfect revealer of the Father. This is Matthew 11:27. All things are delivered unto me of my Father. No man knoweth the Son, but the Father. Neither knoweth any man the Father, save the Son. And he to himself, the Son, will reveal him. But it's on our chapter. It's verse 37. Verse 37. If I do not the works of my Father, believe me not. And Jesus perfectly served the Father by being the temple that the Father dwelt in. This is verse 38. Verse 38. But if I do, you believe me, not me, believe the works that you may know that, and believe that the Father is in me and I in the world. So these are how Jesus was the perfect servant of the Father. And that's why the Father delighted in him. Now, verse 30, I and my Father one. Even though the actual word Trinity appears nowhere in the Bible, that does not take away for how perfect a word the Trinity is to describe God. From the very first verse, the first words in the Bible reveals with these words, Bereshit bara Elohim hamashamayim et haaretz. So we see that, first of all, the word for create that's used, the word bara, is in the singular form, which means as this one person created. But the second word for God, which is the word Elohim, is the plural form, which literally mean gods. But it's not the Hebrew form, the Hebrew plural form, which would mean two, as in Ayim, as in it doesn't say Elohim, it's Elohim. Now, so verse one of the Bible, the start right off the bat, is saying that in the beginning, God's created like one person created. And then as we read further in the Bible, we have this revelation that starts coming out to us. We see a person called the Spirit of God hovered. And then we have statements like God saying, let us make man in our image. Let us go down to see the tower the people built. And it becomes very clear early in the Bible that God exists as different persons. In fact, three distinct persons. So the Bible reveals that God is a Godhead and is made up of three peoples who are God the Son, God the Spirit, and God the Father. Together, we use the word Trinity to describe this Godhead. And there's no daylight between the three. They are all one in interests, one in what they love, one in what they hate, one in their purposes, one in their goals. They're all just working together as one. And this is what Jesus is referring to, this oneness, this special oneness. And when he says, I and my Father are one, which the Bible in the Hebrew calls, uses the word echad. In Deuteronomy 6:4, hear, O Israel, the Lord our God is one Lord, echad. And the word for echad is distinctly different from the word yechid. Yechid means only one. And this was the word yechid that God used when he spoke to Abraham to sacrifice his son in Genesis 22:2. Genesis 22:2. God said to Abraham, take now thy son, thine only son. And that was the word yechid, Isaac.
So the Hebrew word translated thine only from Genesis 22:2 is yehid, means

0: only one. And God didn't use that word yechid in Deuteronomy 6:4 when he said the Lord our God is one Lord. He used the word echad, and echad can mean a unity of more than one person. For example, when God said to Adam, Adam and Eve, two separate persons, that they would become besar echad, they would become one flesh, he used the word echad. Two persons, Adam and Eve, will be one. So in verse 30 of our chapter, when Jesus said, I and my Father are one, you can be sure that in Hebrew, because he wasn't speaking Greek, but in Hebrew, he used the word echad, which means he was saying that he was part of the Deuteronomy 6:4, the Lord our God is echad, one. And the Jews understood this perfectly. They understood that he was claiming to be one of the persons in the echad Godhead of Deuteronomy 6:4, a famous Shema. And they understood that he was a member of the Elohim. And the response to that understanding is verse 31. Then the Jews took up stones again to stone him. Now, Jesus sees the stones. Bible says that Jesus goes to respond to the stones. That's where the word answered is so important in verse 32. He looks at the stones and he answers them. He could have answered them with fire from heaven, but he mildly replies, many good works have I shown you from my Father, for which of these works do you stone me? So in dealing with his enemies, he still is arguing from his works. And the Greek word here that he used in verse 32, when he said many good works, it means great works. It means good and great works. And again, he could have destroyed them, but he answers them like a gentle lamb. Now, when he says this in verse 32, many good works, that it causes us to understand the works that he did, they weren't just miracles, but they were works that were good. They were works of mercy, and they weren't just works to impress and dazzle and make you wonder at. But these were works of love. These are works of kindness. These are works that endeared himself to the people. It reminds me, I can't get this out of my mind, that the six Israelis that most recently came, and when I asked them, you know, as they were leaving, I said, guys, how much do you really know about what Jesus said and what he did? And when they all just like on cue, it was like they were in an oratorio, and they just all together just said, without even looking at each other, they just all said the same word right off instantly. Nothing, they proclaimed. And when all those six Israelis said in perfect unison, nothing, I thought how far they've made themselves away from God. It's what Jehovah Jesus said about them in Jeremiah 2:5, thus saith the Lord, what iniquity have your fathers found in me, that they are gone far from me and have walked after vanity and become vain. They all said together, nothing. I thought how God in frustration says to Israel, just tell me. Micah 6:3, oh my people, what have I done unto thee? Wherein have I wearied thee? Testify against me. It's God saying, just tell me, what is it? You know, I say to them, how much do you really know about Jesus? And they say, nothing. And I thought, they know nothing about verse 32, the many good works have I showed you. They know nothing about the many good works. I know why they all said nothing. It's because all their life, they were told, as I was told growing up, you are Jewish, which means you have nothing to do with Jesus. And the nothing they said was like they were saying, we are Jewish and proud of it, and that means we have nothing to do with Jesus. And when they said that, I thought, that is so sad, because I thought, I want to tell you what I found in Jesus. And what I found in Jesus is that when I came to Jesus with my needs, there was not one need that he didn't satisfy. And I found that no one comes to Jesus and leaves the way they came. When seekers came to Jesus, he welcomed them. When the troubled came to Jesus, he gave them peace. When the defiled came to Jesus, he cleansed them. When sinners came to Jesus, he converted them. When the condemned came to Jesus, he forgave them. When the blind came to Jesus, as in this chapter before, he gave them sight. When the sick came to Jesus, he healed them. When the lost came to Jesus, he saved them. When the questioners came to Jesus, he answered them. When the cast-offs of society came to Jesus, he loved them and took them in. When the misled came to Jesus, he guided them. When the hungry came, he fed them. When the weak came, he strengthened. When the weary came, he gave them rest. When the ignorant came, he taught them. When the empty came, he filled them. When the worried came, he gave them comfort. The desperate, he gave hope. The godless, he gave them God. The religious came, he gave them reality. The undecided, he gave them assurance. When the eternal homeless came to Jesus, he gives them an eternal mansion. When the timid came, he gives them boldness. When the dead came, he gave them life. And when the forgotten people of the earth came to Jesus, he gave them that their names were written in the eternal book of life. That's what all these Israelis are missing by being so proud as a Jew that they know nothing about Jesus. All those wonderful things that Jesus did were for only those who came to Jesus. That's why the most tragic statement that Jesus said in John 5:40, you will not come to me that you might have life. I mean, think about that John 5:40. You will not come to me. It means you will not come to me. And you won't get the peace, the cleansing, the conversion, the forgiveness, the sight, the healing, the salvation, the answers, the guidance, the hope, etc. A person misses all that by not coming to Jesus. And that's why there's really one word to describe a person who doesn't come to Jesus. The word is in Ephesians 2:12, that at that time you were without Christ, aliens from the commonwealth of Israel, strangers from the covenants of promise, having no hope without God in the world. The word is without. A person who doesn't come to Jesus is without that whole list of 26 that I just read to you. Those are the works, the good works that Jesus was referring to in verse 32. Those works were good. Those works were kind. Those works were caring. Those were the good works he was referring to, all those works, peace, cleansing, healing, salvation, forgiveness. It's works really of life. And Jesus asked in verse 32, for which one of those works? Which one of those works do you stone me? I mean, what a scene, what a question. What a scene, what a question. His created beings are now standing with stones in their hands, ready to stone their maker, the Almighty God, who's come in human form, and he asks them, for which of those works do you stone me? He doesn't protest. He doesn't fight back. When Daniel saw Jesus in Daniel 10:6, he described him like this. His body also was like the beryl, his face as the appearance of lightning, and his eyes as lamps of fire. When John saw him in Revelation 1:14, he described him. His head and his hairs were white like wool, as white as snow, and his eyes were as a flame of fire. Both of them have described the same thing about his eyes, a flame of fire. It means that one look of anger and he can reduce to ashes. All he has to do was look at these people with the stones in their hands to kill them. With those eyes, they would have been reduced to ashes. But he doesn't look at him with anger. Instead, he looks at him with meekness, a meekness of Isaiah 53:7. He was oppressed. He was afflicted, yet he opened not his mouth. He's brought as a lamb to the slaughter, and as a sheep before her shears is dumb, so he openeth not his mouth. So he looks at him like a lamb. He looks at him that's being led to the slaughter. No resistance, no fight back, gentle lamb. And there's this beautiful air of innocence that he looks at them and says, oh, you're wanting to kill me? I would just like to ask, which one of the works that I've done do you want to kill me for? So with stones in their hand, he doesn't flee. He patiently waits for their response. And the response is, verse 33, the Jews answered him saying, for good work we stone thee not, but for blasphemy, because that thou, being a man, makest thyself God. So they reply, there's no work that you've done that makes you worthy of death. But your claim, what claim? He claimed that he was God. They had a concept of who God is. And the problem was their concept of who God is, it didn't match who Jesus is. They were thinking wrong. In Psalm 50, verse 21, God said, these things hast thou done. And I kept silent. Thou thoughtest that I was altogether such a one as thyself, but I'll reprove thee. That's the problem. That's the problem. Psalm 50, verse 21, thou thoughtest that I was altogether such a one as thyself. See, the natural man without God, he doesn't think the same way God thinks. He doesn't have the same thoughts that God thinks. He doesn't have the same ways that God has. Isaiah 55:8. My thoughts are not your thoughts, neither are my ways your ways, saith the Lord. For as the heavens are higher than the earth, so are my ways higher than yours, and my thoughts higher than your thoughts. So the key to the problem here is Psalm 50, verse 21, where God says to man, thou thoughtest that I was altogether such a one as thyself. And Jesus basically is revealing that God is not like them. They were proud. They were arrogant. And they thought that God is like them, proud and arrogant. And Jesus reveals by his life that God is the opposite, meek and lowly. They were dismissive of the poor and of the low standing in society. They thought God's like them, dismissive and rejecting of the low standing, the low positions in society. Jesus revealed that God is accepting and embracing the low standing in society. They were just too busy to be bothered with the needs of those who had nothing to give them back in return. And they thought God's like them, with no time for a person who had nothing to give back to God in return. But Jesus revealed that God only wants to do good with no expectation of God being paid back for what he does. So these ways, many other ways, we could go on and on. They thought that God was like them. And Jesus revealed that God was the opposite of who they were. And their response should have been recognizing they're ungodly. And they're not like God. They should have recognized that. And that they needed to change, which is what repentance means. Repentance means to change. But they were happy with the way they were. And they didn't want to change. They didn't want to repent. So what's the solution to the problem? The solution to the problem is, if Jesus is revealing to us that we are not like God and that we need to change and repent, then the solution is we have to destroy Jesus and continue to be like we are. See, the issue between God and man is all about one word, change or repent. And the call of God to sinful man is change or repent. Become like God in character. That's why the first message of Jesus was Matthew 4:17. From that time, Jesus began to preach and to say, repent, for the kingdom is at hand. That was the first message of Jesus. His message was change. You're not like God, and you need to change to be like God. Change. It all comes down to whether or not a person is willing to change, willing to abandon sinful thoughts and sinful actions, abandon those actions. And this is what it all comes down to today. The fundamental question that every person faces is a question from God. Your thoughts are sinful. Your actions are sinful. Your words are sinful. You need to abandon your sinful thoughts and your actions and your words. Are you willing? Are you willing to change? Are you willing to repent? And those who say yes, they come to Jesus to change them, and they become followers of Jesus, and they're saved, and they go to heaven. And those who say no, reject coming to Jesus to change them, they just continue the way they've been. They're not saved. They're cast into hell. It's just that simple. Since these people in our chapter looked at Jesus and said, he's so different from us, and if Jesus is claiming to be God, we'd rather kill Jesus than to change and become like Jesus. And so they conclude that Jesus has spoken blasphemy when Jesus said that he was God. That's why the hardest thing for a person to accept is not Jesus as Savior, it's Jesus as God. Because people are not like Jesus. And that means that Jesus, in essence, is a giant call. The person of Jesus is just represents a giant call from God to change and become like Jesus. And the natural obstinance in man and the natural stubbornness in man drives man to say, I'm not willing to change. I like myself just the way I am. So the solution to the problem is for them to reject the truth that Jesus is God. That's what's behind the Jehovah's Witnesses. That's what's behind the Mormons, a rejection of Jesus as God. Man comes to the natural conclusion that Jesus is Jesus, and I am who I am, and I don't need to change to become like Jesus. That's the rub. So they said to Jesus in verse 33, thou being a man, makest thyself God. So they thought that Jesus was a man who made himself God. The truth was, Jesus was God who made himself a man. They just had it backwards. Because the truth that Jesus is God who made himself a man, that's what the Bible teaches in Philippians 2:5. Philippians 2:5, let this mind be in you, which was also in Christ Jesus, who being in the form of God, thought it not robbery to be equal with God, but made himself of no reputation and took upon him the form of a servant and was made in the likeness of men. Last week, I had a very interesting conversation, the most interesting conversation of my whole week. I get a phone call from a 9-year-old girl.
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1: Welcome to A Biblical Response. In this hour, we invite you to take a journey with us to the heart of some of the hot-button issues of our day. What is behind these issues? How are Christians supposed to respond to them? Hebrews 4:12 says, "For the word of God is living and active, sharper than any two-edged sword, piercing to the division of soul and of spirit, of joints and of marrow, and discerning the thoughts and intentions of the heart." So join us now as we bring God's word to bear on the narratives and the news that threaten our peace and cast darkness on our land.
2: And good morning.
3: Good morning.
2: It is a beautiful day, and this is a biblical response, and our own David is away vacationing.
3: Yeah.
2: We let him do that, right?
3: Yeah. Yeah.
2: He needs it.
3: He needs it.
2: He needs it. But unfortunately, you guys get to hang out with me today, so I'm going to try really, well, maybe I won't. It's great to be with Keith and Lance, and we're missing someone else. Who else are we missing?
4: We're missing Ann. Ann is away at the polling stations.
3: Right. Yeah. She's helping with that.
2: Is that an excused absence?
4: Yes, it is.
2: Okay.
4: Yes, it was.
2: Okay.
4: Yeah.
2: Just checking.
3: You probably need to pray for her.
4: Yeah. Okay. Yeah, she notified us a couple of weeks ago.
2: Well, this is a biblical response, and David warned me.
4: We got the men's cave again today.
2: Yeah, that's it. David warned me that it can get hot and heavy in here sometimes.
3: Really?
2: That, no. Well, that's kind of, you know, I mean, those are my words, but he sort of warned me about that, and so let's get into it.
3: We'll see where we're going.
2: Yeah. Well, what's the topic? What are we talking about today?
3: Well, today, the topic is fraud.
4: And the attack on Jesus Christ.
3: And the attack on Jesus Christ.
4: That and the tools.
2: That you're pulling those together.
4: Yeah, the tools that they use to attack the Lord.
3: Yeah. Well, J.D. Vance, he pointed out, the spark for this was J.D. Vance the other day, pointing out to $233 billion in fraud that they've uncovered. Now, they've been able to stop $55 billion of that from going out the door, which is great. But in just looking at that level of fraud, and I know in Medicare, I think
4: there's another
3: like $200 billion there. I mean, it's really undermining the country, undermining who we are. And if you hold that this country is a Christian nation, it's undermining this Christian nation.
4: Amen.
3: And fraud, it's just like all the sins and wrongs that we highlight here on this show. They're simply tools that evil uses to destroy the kingdom of Christ. And that we're aware of that. And so they all kind of dovetail together in their cause and in the solution to them. The solution dovetails together too. They want to stop the city on the hill that we are. They want to stop our light, and they want to keep the people of God who are the salt from being their distinctive set apart holy flavor. And so it attempts to keep the Christians from their intended calling. That's what evil is trying to do. And it's using these tools, and one of them is fraud. And we're going to take a look at it today. I think, Keith, didn't you have a verse here from...
4: I did. I do. And good morning, everybody.
3: Yeah,
4: how are
3: good
4: you?
3: Good morning, Keith.
4: Yeah, I'm going to say real fast. I've got a couple of kids from college that... they come over and they wash the cars, trying to make money for the summer. They were over the house yesterday. So they're both believers. They know the Lord Jesus. And they're going to be listening today, from what I understand. So just wanted to say good morning to the kids.
2: Well, who are they?
4: Yeah. I got it. Andrew and Andreas.
3: Andreas.
4: Yeah, they both go to Central Florida, CFU, Central Florida University.
3: Okay.
4: Or, yeah.
3: Well, if anything goes wrong today, it's Andrea's fault.
4: Yeah, yeah. So I just wanted to say good morning to those guys. And to JW, who we had on last week.
2: That was great.
4: Yeah, who gives me a call on the way up for support. So it's awesome, and prayers. So that was awesome. So, yeah, so we just, I didn't mean to interrupt, but 1 John 3:8, and here is fraud is darkness in the world. And I don't think people understand that. They just, you know, oh, people are doing that. But fraud is a darkness. It's a form of darkness from the enemy, from the devil. 1 John 3:8 reads, "He that commits sin is of the devil. For the devil sins from the beginning. For this purpose, the Son of God was manifested, that he might destroy the works of the devil." And the works of the devil are things such as these.
3: Yeah.
4: Homosexuality, transgender sports, gay marriage, DEI, abortion, and fraud. Fraud is a work of the devil.
3: Yeah.
4: And you've had situation, you're going, actually, Lance, you're going through a situation right now where fraud is interfering in your needs.
3: Yeah. Well, I mentioned this when we talked about it the other day. I this sounds like I'm trying to get something off my chest, which I probably am. I guess this is not maybe the place to do it, but just to get off my chest, we're trying to get Medicaid for my father. And so the one thing I do want to show through this, though, is the effect that the fraud is having and the effect the fraud is having on me, especially in the aggravation of it. But I just was going to say, my dad, he turns 91 tomorrow.
4: Right.
3: And
4: happy birthday.
3: Happy birthday, Dad. Right. My birthday's tomorrow, by the way.
4: Oh, too. Really?
3: Yeah, so it's happy on the same birthday. Day.
5: How did you do that?
3: You know what? I try not to think about it. You know,
5: that is pretty convenient.
3: That's
5: really
3: how it worked
4: my
3: out.
4: My son and my brother are born on the same day.
5: Really?
4: Yeah.
3: Well, so it does happen.
4: Yeah.
3: But, yeah, so tomorrow's Dad's birthday. He'll be 91. He's a four-year vet. We can't get anything through the Veterans Administration because he didn't serve during wartime. There's little spots where the Cold War was going on, but he wasn't serving during wartime all those 4 years.
5: Mm.
3: So there's just really nothing that any aid
4: the benefits change.
3: Yeah, so that's okay. I get that. He owned his own business since 1966. So over 40 years, he provided jobs, dozens and dozens of small business, but dozens of jobs for people, and he paid double. You know, he paid the full then Social Security because he was self-employed, full Medicaid, full Social Security, full everything. We have been trying for 6 months to get some kind of benefit from Medicaid. We're to a point now where, Dad, we can't keep him safe. We can't keep him. We're just not capable of doing it. And the problem is he's bodily.
4: Well, you put him in, I don't think everybody knows that, yeah. You put him into a senior citizen.
3: A memory care system. Which we basically had to do.
4: Right.
3: And we're not able to financially, you know, pay for all of that. And so he is qualified for Medicaid,
4: right,
3: assistance. And the place has said,
4: rightfully,
3: yeah, this is
4: so.
3: Work.
4: Rightfully so.
3: But for 6 months, we've been trying. Actually, since the first of the year. But for 6 months, we've been working with this thing. We send them documents. They said, send us some more. We send the same documents in. Finally, 3 months ago, they said, okay, we got everything. And it's been 2.5 months, and we hear no word back. And so the place where we put him is carrying us right now.
5: Until.
3: We've got like 2 weeks left, and I don't know if they're going to wait for these 2 weeks that are up. Now, here's the thing. I'm not trying to say they're doing a bad job. I'm not saying that. I don't know how much they have to deal with. I understand that. What it does, though, when you juxtapose what we're going through, the scrutiny we're going through and the trouble we're going through, over and against billions and billions of dollars given to people that have come into the country that have never paid anything, never worked like Dad worked his rear off to accomplish what he accomplished, and they're coming in and getting well. The one thing I heard J.D. Vance mention, there was some home similar to the one where we have Dad, where there's 50 some people. They said they had 26,000 patients. 26,000 patients in a little storefront in a strip mall. They had applied for and gotten from the government help for 26,000 patients, millions and millions and millions of dollars. So I will say this. It is an aggravation waiting for this to happen. But what it shows me is these other states And but perhaps here in Florida, we don't know. The investigation is going on. But in these other states, this if this kind of scrutiny and this kind of weight is happening, there's no way that they are getting this kind of money through without inside help in those states. So when we talk about fraud and we talk about governors are involved, attorney generals are involved, state rep and fed reps are involved, there have to be people on the inside involved in what's going on. That's why I'm mentioning this. Yeah. This is some people, if you've not tried to go through this system and seen how hard it is to get things, then you might not think, well, you know, it would be easy. It's not easy to get fraud through these things, except that you have someone on the inside. That's how deep this fraud is in this country for these type of things.
4: Going into the leadership of this nation.
3: Going into the leadership. The other thing that I loved was in Minnesota.
4: Well, you know, can I just, in Minnesota, and don't lose that thought.
3: All right.
4: Don't lose that thought. Because they're trying to resolve the issue of the fraud, and they're getting attacked. They're getting attacked, saying that it's racism that they're going after the fraud.
3: Look, California, $22 billion in California, not just Minnesota, but Nick Shirley goes out there and exposes the fraud, and the governor makes a law that says, hey, we've got to make a law called the Nick Shirley Law that keeps us from exposing fraud.
4: Okay. Federal audits demand California repay over $1 billion in misused Medicaid funds for illegal immigrants.
3: Yeah.
4: Okay? $1 billion for illegal immigrants. And these people are all coming into the country because the money was just so easily available to them.
3: Yeah.
4: And how many people think, you know, this is, how many people think that because they're helping the illegal immigrants, that that's their entry point into heaven? Because that they're giving free help, you know, help. You're supposed to help, and that's what the Bible says. But it's a misuse of the context of what Jesus is saying.
3: We know the only entry into heaven
4: is through Jesus Christ.
3: But here's the thing with helping others. I'm fine.
4: Right.
3: Just don't use a gun and the government to help others.
4: Right.
3: If you want to do it personally, then you do it personally. Take that call of God upon your life to sponsor somebody that comes in. But it is not, you are not receiving heaven credits because the government's taking money from your neighbor.
4: Right. Well,
3: that's not happening.
4: Medi-Cal, they call it Medi-Cal for Medicare over in California, they went bankrupt.
3: Yeah.
4: They went completely bankrupt, and now they needed a life supply. So they took out a emergency loan and a bailout from the federal government over in Washington.
3: So that's all of us paying for that.
4: That's all of us. That's the taxpayers paying for that.
3: In California.
4: And, people like your dad are being affected by what's going on here in this country with all the fraud that's going on.
3: And let me tell you, I'm being affected at. I lay awake at night thinking about it, saying, how is this occurring in this country?
4: Right.
3: But just, that's how deep it is.
4: Right.
3: That's how bad. That's how much the attack on the structure of this nation, how deep that goes. And I just wanted to point out with that, that was getting it off my chest, and I sure appreciate it. Everybody out there, I appreciate that.
4: Well, but this is a reality that's going on, and that is darkness.
3: Mm-hmm.
4: And that is the enemy in action. So if we talk about the salvation of Jesus. If you can't understand what the enemy looks like, that is the enemy.
3: Good point.
4: That is the enemy.
3: Yeah.
4: The enemy is the theft. The enemy is the fraud. The enemy is the greed.
3: And what's behind
4: that
3: it.
4: That is instilled in you to steal from other people.
3: Hey, let me mention this because I wrote this down here about, if I wrote it down, boy, I've got to say it. So what is the essence of fraud then? And I was thinking about this over the last few days. The essence of any type of theft, violent, face-to-face, white-collar theft on Wall Street, fraud, the essence is a feeling of supremacy. The thief believes they are better, stronger, smarter, and therefore more deserving of what you have than you are. They're better somehow than the person they are stealing from, and they deserve to have it. And this is how Mamdani is doing this in New York. He's stealing from people, taking their property from them, because he says, if you have anything, it's because you stole it. And therefore, you don't deserve it. We do. it's classic Marxism and pitting those two things against each other, the worker and the...
4: To put it into a community group so that everybody gets a piece of that pie.
3: Well, he's buying votes with it.
4: Exactly, yeah, yeah. Exactly. And if you didn't work for it, he's giving it to you. I think that's a fish hook. That's all that
3: is. Yeah, that's all it is.
4: Because it's only a temporary situation until he's got all the power, and then he says, okay, no more.
3: That's it.
4: That's what happens.
3: He's leveraging people's trust into buying power for himself.
4: Right.
3: And you know, it's funny. I thought then further about this because my wife and I talk about it all the time. How do these people have this sense of entitlement? Where does it come from? But it's not so much that they're entitled. I said it was supremacy, but it's not so much that they are entitled. It's that if anyone has something they don't, those people are not entitled to it. Those people have stolen it and are not entitled. Not that I'm better, but that those people are less than I am. That is how Satan, in slavery, that was how he kept it going. Those people are less. He keeps abortion going by those babies are less than I am, and there is no love of neighbor and an idea of equality. And the United States was built on that concept of equality, and fraud tears it down. The essence of it tears that down.
4: Well, look, what the devil has changed the messaging from abortion to health care, right?
3: Oh, yeah.
4: Right? This is the new message that the enemy has put out, that Satan has put out. Abortion is health care. Killing a baby is health care.
3: Right, right.
4: Well, Jesus said, I am the way, the truth, and the life. The devil says abortion is health care.
3: It's in the insanity.
4: It's the insanity.
3: The insanity.
4: It's the insanity.
3: It is impossible.
4: So today we have a couple of primaries being run, and we're going to the fraud. This is part of the fraud situation that's going on. You have primaries going on in Wisconsin, Minnesota, and South Carolina. Now, in Minnesota, the lieutenant governor is trying to run for governor, and she's got the ankle weight on her from the fraud that they discovered, and she's trying to dislodge herself from that, which she can't do because, you know, she was involved. She's involved. I just can't understand at this point why there's no arrest on it, you know? And then you have Wisconsin with a woman named Francesca Hong.
3: She's something.
4: Now, she's been in the news for the past 48 hours because this is where, you know, the nation, it's a Christian nation. The nation is trying to expose her for who she is. And sometimes the nation just doesn't open their eyes or their ears, because these are the people that are getting elected into office. And in a primary like today, this woman wants to take away Thanksgiving. She hates Thanksgiving. But now, okay, lying is one of the tools of the devil. Now she loves Thanksgiving,
3: right?
4: Because now they're shining the light on her, so to speak, from the cameras. They're shining the light on her from the cameras to expose who she really is. And now she's turning her story around. Mm-hmm. Oh, what's your favorite holiday? Thanksgiving. Yeah. All of a sudden, it's Thanksgiving. But this is what these people, I don't get it. Okay, we're trying. Yeah. God is love.
3: Yeah.
4: The devil is the lying, is the deceit.
3: And the love of lying and deceit and the using of it. That's the thing is she is exposing when she says, oh, I hate Thanksgiving, you know, a year or two ago. Now she loves Thanksgiving. What she's saying is she loves power more than she loves Thanksgiving,
4: right?
3: Hating Thanksgiving.
4: It's about the power.
3: She loves power more than she loves telling the truth. She will leverage everything for power.
4: And there was,
3: and she's right out there in front of everybody.
4: And there was a story that just came out. This is just happening in front of our eyes as we speak, with the primaries coming and AOC running. They're saying that she might run for president in 2028. Okay. Yeah. Now she's woke, right? All of a sudden, overnight, she's distancing herself from woke.
3: Right, right. It was crazy.
4: It was crazy.
3: Yeah.
4: So she's distancing herself from woke. And this is what the devil looks like. It's not AOC. It's the spirit that lives inside of AOC that is lying to you. And how are you going to trust and believe in the lies.
3: What's the old thing of trying to nail Jell-O to a tree?
4: I never heard that.
3: You can't do it.
4: And it's, I never it's, heard
3: it's
4: just, that.
3: It's like water. I mean, they just flow whichever way the current's going to take them, and whichever way they can get downstream to what they want. That's how they're going to flow.
4: And what did God say? Because it's lack of knowledge that my people have no understanding in their own demise.
3: Yeah.
4: Because it's lack of knowledge. God gives us the knowledge through his word in the Bible.
3: Yeah.
4: That's the word of God.
3: Well, and the word he uses for that is, be as wise as serpents, but gentle as doves.
4: Right.
3: And that seems like a strange juxtaposition, but it is so true. We are like sheep.
4: We are like
3: all
4: sheep.
3: All the day long. I mean, that's what.
4: And
3: Paul
4: what do
3: says
4: sheep do? They follow the shepherd.
3: Yeah, they do. If that's the wisdom.
4: That's the wisdom.
3: Yeah,
4: it's right.
3: But they get out there on their own, and they don't have the wisdom of the shepherd, and they find themselves slaughtered.
4: No, well, you've got Mondami. What does he want? He wants control of the city,
3: mm-hmm.
4: right? That's not what God says. That's not what God says. God says he will prosper you individually as you follow him.
3: Yeah, yeah.
4: So as you follow him to be close to God, right?
3: Right, right.
4: It's a question. Yeah, right? It is right, right?
3: is that rhetorical?
4: No.
3: I'll answer that rhetorical question.
4: I know. I say right
3: That's
4: sometimes.
3: Right, yeah.
4: Psalm 34:6. This poor man cried and the Lord heard him and saved him out of all his troubles.
3: Yeah.
4: I'm gonna distract for a second. On the way up here, driving up 95, there was a big semi truck hauler and a truck in front of that, mm-hmm. and there was six sheriffs with the two vehicles, and I just happened to glance over and I saw one guy with his hands behind his head.
3: Oh, no.
4: And he's standing with his legs spread like he's getting patted down. That guy was going down. Oh. He was getting arrested. But this is who the enemy is. What are you doing illegally?
3: Yeah.
4: That you're being taken away over there. And, I've been there. And
3: yeah.
4: Jesus saved me. And this is what we're trying to share.
3: Yeah.
4: The good news of Jesus Christ.
3: Yeah. But it's a change. That's the sad part about police and physical force is that it really can't change the guy. And in fact, in many times,
4: right.
3: it hardens them and pushes them further a direction.
4: Right.
3: But that is the exclusive and special power of Christ, his kingdom, his church, and that he can change a person from the inside.
4: Yes.
3: That's why.
4: By the power of the Holy Spirit.
3: Going back to that thing about helping immigrants.
4: Right.
3: If you're doing it by the power of the state, coercion, which is taking money from people, using a gun, saying, and you say, well, I pay my taxes freely. Well, yeah, try not paying them sometime and see what happens to you. It's not on, at the core, it's not really free. And so they're taking that money from you helping the poor, that kind of money helping the poor and that kind of money helping, aliens from outside the country, that's no moral bearing. That has no morality. That's no good to it. The good comes when God changes a man from the inside. That's why charity is the exclusive power and purview of the church. It's the only place where a person's heart can be changed and he can truly be charitable.
4: Amen.
3: And that's why we need to get the government out of the things of charity and allow the church to do the work that God's called us to, because it's the only one equipped with the power to truly make men charitable.
4: Amen.
3: Yeah, the other just makes men thieves. So, we'll get to some other stuff further on here about the two powers that are against each other.
4: Right. Well, we had fraud that's being exposed. We have lying from one of the candidates running in Wisconsin. Mm-hmm. We have lying from a candidate who just got nominated for governor in Michigan, Abdul El Sayed,
3: yeah.
4: right? Claiming now here's the thing, and he's claiming not to be a socialist. He's claiming to be a Democrat.
3: Right.
4: He's claiming not to be a socialist, but he's following all the socialists' agenda. So he wants Medicare for all, socialism, abolish ICE, socialism, Supreme Court reform, and we don't even know what that means. You know,
3: packing it, perhaps.
4: Right. Socialism.
3: Destroying it.
4: Destroying it. That's exactly what it's going to look like. Billionaire tax. We don't know what that's going to look like because they could just want to take all your money.
3: Yeah.
4: Right. Socialism. And he's agreeing with all of these from within himself. And the DSA, these are the things that the DSA supports, which is the Democratic Socialists of America. And let me see. Arms embargo on Israel. So they don't want to support Israel with arms to defend themselves.
3: If it walks like a duck and quacks like a duck and talks like a socialist, it probably is.
4: So here, right. And here he is. He's denying right in your face, denying that he's a socialist and he's in agreement with all of the socialist programs.
3: Yeah.
4: So as a Christian, how do you not understand that this is a socialist?
3: Right.
4: Because where is the church trying to prevent this by voting for God's way of life? Because how are these people getting into office? This is a Christian nation who is not out supporting the blessings of the Lord that he gave us.
3: Right. It's funny you ask, how does a Christian not see? I don't know how a human being doesn't see.
4: Right,
3: this.
4: Me neither.
3: But the insanity, like we talked about before, just the incredible depth of blindness and darkness that people seem to be surrounded in is just uncanny. It's one thing, I'll mention this, this is kind of a side, but it goes along with what we were talking about in Minnesota and the stealing of the $9 billion. You know, there was a woman that was head of the state, the House of Representatives up there, the state House of Representatives. It was a woman that voted, she was a Democrat, and she voted against giving illegal aliens welfare.
4: Okay.
3: Now, when she did this, she cried. I mean, she came out of the house and she was crying. She says, those poor illegal aliens, but we just don't have the money to do it.
4: Right.
3: She cast the deciding vote not to give them the welfare. She ends up a week later getting murdered. She's the woman up there that was murdered. And we're going, what? And the guy that murdered her, we say is crazy, but he said, no, the governor told me to do it. But he's crazy, so we can't believe him. What I'm saying is the darkness that surrounds us, we're looking at that situation. If that was a movie we were watching, we'd say, well, this movie is no fun because we already know who's guilty.
4: Right.
3: But because it's real life and we're looking at it, and this woman is murdered because, she cast the deciding vote not to give welfare to illegal aliens, which is where billions and billions of dollars are being, scammed from. Well, it's hard not to see what's going on, but somehow we don't. Somehow we don't. Christian or not, somehow we can't see it. So that was a little aside. That was... we're coming up on time for a break here. And Jonathan, are you going to throw us to the break here? Or are we...
2: If you all are ready for a break, which I don't know, you might have to just catch your breath. and incidentally, if you're listening today and you have a thought you'd like to call in, you can give us a call at 772-221-1100, and we would like to hear from you. And the receptionist will be happy to take your note down and pass that on into us. But, yes, we are going to go to a break at this time, and we'll be right back. Keep your dial set right here at 89.9. 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
4: Amen.
2: In the midst of the darkness, the light always wins. God always wins.
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2: Always wins.
3: He already has.
2: And the enemy always loses, and we can apply that to our own life, but we must be vigilant and take our place in the battle.

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4: All right, and we are coming back, and you are listening to A Biblical Response today. And, you know, you guys are just kind of stirring me up. I'm sitting over here, and I'm thinking, because you're saying, you know, how can anybody not see what is happening and be awakened? How can anyone? But if you've ever noticed the

0: discussions, and we have in-laws and outlaws, and you know, in our families, and we have discussions, and that's okay, you know. But in looking at that and thinking, okay, a lot of us grew up in church, a lot of us grew up in the Word, a lot of us grew up hearing the same things. And this thing about acceptance and mercy and all of that is constantly thrown out as if we are not experiencing that.
1: Right.
0: And, you know, David talked about, he said, surely goodness and mercy shall follow me.
1: Yeah.
0: Now, a lot of people, they like the goodness and the mercy following them. Yeah, we want goodness and mercy. Hey, give me a lot of goodness and mercy. However, in the Psalms, it lays this out, but also in the life of Christ, righteousness and truth are the foundations of God's judicial kingdom.
1: Yes.
0: Righteousness and truth. So you cannot have goodness and mercy in the kingdom without righteousness and truth, which brings along the justice.
1: Yeah.
0: You're not finished. I know you have a lot more to share.
2: Oh, no. No, I'm listening to you. That's absolutely right.
3: That is absolutely right. Yeah, you don't know mercy unless you know justice. Justice has to begin for anybody to then to show mercy. If you just show mercy, mercy becomes the standard, and you lose whatever justice is.
0: Right.
3: So
0: right. Yeah. So it's there, and you know, I am aware of the fact that when the scripture says in the last days, Jesus talked about this in Matthew 24, that in the last days that there would be this tremendous, I'm just going to call it a fog of deception that is going to permeate the perception of the nations to where they just cannot see. So part of the blessing of being here today is, let's shine the globes and keep the lights on. I grew up without electricity. My son says, Dad, you're not that old, but we lived in the swamp, literally, here in Florida.
3: Really?
0: And we had oil. Actually, we used kerosene because it was cheaper, and we had kerosene lamps. That was the only lighting we had in our home. And so I grew up, you have to clean the globes every day. You've got to clean the globes.
2: Yeah. That's and not so many years ago, Jonathan.
0: It's not so many years ago. No,
3: Jonathan's
0: no,
3: only, really. He's only 25.
0: But that's also when the swamp had, you know, the plenty of black bears and panthers, etc. But the point is, in the church, we are not to give the same message as the kingdom of darkness.
3: Right.
0: Yes. You know, the message is not the same.
3: Yeah.
0: And so we must speak from the pinnacle of the lighthouse.
3: Yeah.
0: Amen.
2: Amen.
0: I was trying to be quiet, guys. I'm sorry. You got me all stirred up.
3: Well, I'll tell you what, you just take the rest of it.
2: Yeah.
0: No. Keith, you have something you're getting ready to read, thank you.
2: 1 Corinthians chapter 13. I'm going to go to verse 4. Love is patient, and God is love. God is love. So, right, this is not condemnation. This is the light trying to shine on who God is. And if you can't see God because you're in the darkness, this is who God is, and this is who we want to come to. Love is kind. This is 1 Corinthians chapter 13, verse 4. Love is patient. Love is kind. It does not envy. It does not boast. It is not proud. It does not dishonor others. It is not self-seeking. It is not easily angered. I'm still working on that.
3: Yeah.
2: You know? Because we don't get fixed overnight. It's a journey.
3: Right.
2: But it keeps no record of wrongs. And this is who God is. This is who Jesus is in our life. Love does not delight in evil, but rejoices with the truth. And that's just about according to what you were just talking about, Jonathan. Love,
3: right.
2: Love rejoices in the truth. And how much of when original startup from the fraud, right?
3: Mm-hmm.
2: How much of the fraud in the darkness is a lie?
3: Yeah. It's all a lie.
2: Right. It's all a lie.
3: Yeah.
2: So you're not attaching yourself to God. You're attaching yourself to the darkness.
3: Yeah.
2: And I don't think people understand that, right? I had a conversation with a person out on the street. Well, if God is so loving, why is he going to condemn anybody into the pits of hell?
3: Yeah.
2: Because God gave his son, Jesus Christ, for you to accept.
3: Yes.
2: And if you don't accept Jesus Christ as your Lord and Savior,

0: you're calling God a liar because this is what God did for you.
1: Right.
0: And if you choose to stay in the darkness, these are the consequences, and these are the consequences of your actions. And this, I don't,
1: You know, I think people talk about, well, God is love. And then they say, well, God can't hate. Well, no, the scripture tells us he hates sin. He hates sin.
0: Right.
1: Hell was not the devil's invention. Hell was God's invention of a place where that sin that he abhors and he hates has a wide gulf between him. He cannot, he will not come in contact. He hates that. And so to say, no, I love what God hates, well, that's where you're going to spend your time then.
0: Hell was created for Satan, who thought he was going to be bigger and better than God.
1: Which is at the heart of the problem.
2: And we deal with this. We deal with this in our families. We deal with this every day in the marketplace. We had a relative in the house, and we had to ask her to leave.
1: Mm.
2: And the enemy immediately said, well, what if she takes her life? As if it's their choice.
0: Right.
2: Would become my responsibility.
1: Right.
2: And like, wait a minute.
0: Trying to place guilt.
2: I didn't make a decision to do what is not acceptable in this house. That was your choice. And that's what we're talking about today. We have freedom, free will, and for someone to say, why would God send? Well, because it was your choice. You are sending yourself. And I remember having that discussion with my relative saying, listen, love cannot tolerate buddy up, hug, and become like the sin that Jesus died for.
1: It's like we said about mercy. Without the justice, you cannot see mercy. Without love, you can't see the sin. And so you have to have the I've used this word now three times, juxtaposition of both. You have to have them both there for them to be visible. I in thinking about this issue and just thinking about what fraud is, it's theft. The essence of it is somebody thinking somebody else is less than them, and so they're entitled to their things. And just thinking through how this works, and then the people gravitate toward that thought. I thought as you were listing those things that describe love.
0: Right.
1: Oh, my word, how opposite our human nature is to every single one of those things. It's just, it's
0: the fleshly nature.
1: Oh my word. It's just so sad. You know, Paul, that what I would do, I do not. And that what I would not do, I do.
2: But then the next chapter, Jesus comes into
1: it. He says, who will deliver me from this body of death?
2: Right.
1: I thank God through Jesus Christ.
2: That's the answer.
1: And that is the answer. That is the light that comes into the darkness. And I was thinking just about this, what we're dealing with here in the United States and dealing with in when we read these headlines, is we're dealing with a battle that is going on. It is a battle, though, that is won.
2: Mm-hmm.
1: He said, occupy till I come. In other words, the battle's over. Just occupy this place.
0: Right.
1: I mean, Jericho has come down. The land is yours. Drive out the Canaanite.
2: But there is wrestling.
1: There is wrestling.
2: There is wrestling.
1: And there's driving out the Canaanite in this land that I call my body and myself, this bit of dirt. And so I wrestle against that. But there's two forms of power. And in the United States, there's the natural power that everybody's aware of. And I mentioned this a few minutes ago. The power that we think of is we dig it out of the ground. It's fossil fuels. It's life that once captured some power, some from the sun. And we dig it up and we use it. We as human beings, we go through our day because we've consumed dead animals and plants. It is a power that dissipates. It runs out. The universe one day will run down. It is a power that is heading toward death. Or it is the power of death. And that is the only power that natural man has.
2: Because of sin.
1: Because of sin. He's dead in trespass and sin. And the only power that he has is he's got one way to go. And that's not good. It's toward death. But there is a spiritual power. 2,000 years ago, God sent into this world this pinpoint of light.
0: Amen.
1: Man, that comes into this world and says, you know what? I am real power. I am the power of life. And Paul says in the first chapter of Romans, he says, and he proved it. I am not ashamed of the gospel of Christ, for it is the power unto salvation. He proves it through his resurrection. And I was thinking about the resurrection, what kind of power it proves. The first thing it proves is that natural power, the power that people think that they have, that governments think that they have, that tyrants think that they have, he resurrected bodily. He came back. There's not a nation in the history of the world that can defeat a man who comes back from death. You can try, you can keep, you can do all you want for, but he will eventually defeat you. And not only that, he ascended to a place where you can't reach him, but he can reach you. That is his display over natural power in the world.
0: 500 witnesses after his resurrection.
1: Right.
0: 500 witnesses.
2: And greater is he that's in you.
0: And then he that is
1: well,
0: in the world.
1: Well, and let's talk about that, because that's the other display of the resurrection, is this spiritual power. And this is really what God wanted to place. I'm going to place this into this
2: the restoration
1: world.
2: Of life.
1: This kind. I'm going to bring back to life what I had given and just sin destroyed in
0: 2 Corinthians 5:17. Everything begins new. Everything begins new.
1: Yeah.
0: The old is passed away. Right. And that is the resurrection of our lives, right? When John chapter 3, he came back to Jesus. Nicodemus.
1: Yeah.
0: Came, you know, how am I going to be born out of my mother's womb all over again? No, it's by the power of God.
1: Yeah.
0: It's by the power of God. If you just ask him to come into your life out of that darkness.
1: That power that was displayed in the resurrection and the display of it, what it says to us is that Christ, and we're told this, said, if I be lifted up. Well, what he was saying was, if I am lifted up like the serpent in the desert, which is such a strange thing, becoming the very thing that was killing the people, he was lifted up, and he said, and that's what Christ became. He became sin. Paul says in two places, he became sin.
0: Right.
1: In other places, he took upon
2: for
1: him
2: us.
1: The sin of the world for us. And what did we say that God hated?
0: Sin.
1: Yet his son becomes the very thing that God hates. But what God says is, I love my son more than I hate sin. And he brings his son back from the dead and says, come home. Come home. My love defeats my hatred for sin. My love defeats death.
0: He took away the greed of people. He took away those sins.
1: Yes.
0: He took away the fraud. To understand that, right?
1: Right.
0: It's nailed on the cross.
1: Yeah.
0: It's nailed on the cross. John chapter 1, verse 5, right? And this is from, right, because here it is. The light shines in the darkness, and the darkness has not overcome it. That's how it begins. And it has not overcome it. And the ending is that the light is still there.
1: Well,
0: they thought
1: they'd get rid of it.
0: They
1: this
0: thought
1: is the
0: they had.
1: Point. They are battling through natural power, this thing that is a show of natural power, but a show of spiritual power.
0: Right.
1: Which the darkness hates that light. Because its deeds are evil.
0: Right.
1: And it's not going to come to it because this light that he gives, which is God's love for his son past sin. So when we come in to covenant with that son, we become the bride of that son. We become the child of the father. And we have an inheritance from that father. And we inherit who and that power that the father has. The love of God is shed abroad in our hearts by the Holy Spirit.
0: Amen.
1: And what that love does is say, you can love your neighbor now as yourself.
0: Amen.
1: And it destroys the power of darkness. It destroys all those evil deeds. I no longer feel superior. I now look at the guy that I think, oh, that's less than me. And Mom Dommy would steal from them. Well, they're thieves. We're going to take what they have. I look at the thief and I say, but for the grace of God. I am equal to that person, and I actually love that person. I don't love the sin. What I do is I'm going to tell him, if you're destroying yourself through these acts, the loving thing to do is to say, stop doing this kind of stuff. That's the loving thing. So I do that. But also, I can love my neighbor as myself. It destroys then the power that's behind the darkness. It's behind that sin. And that power was displayed in the resurrection when God said, look, my son took on the sins of the world.
2: Yeah.
1: My son became the very thing that he abhorred and I abhorred. But I love him more than that, and I love you more than that.
2: Amen.
0: Amen.
2: And you know, the as you're talking, Lance, and just thinking about this, that all hell could not have put Jesus to death because he was sinless. The wages of sin is death.
1: Right.
2: So it is a guaranteed reality that Jesus took our sins.
1: Mm-hmm.
2: That's the only way death could ever have. He gave his life.
1: Yes.
2: Death could not take his life.
1: Right.
2: He took our sin and gave his life. And you were talking about the corruption, the fraud in high places.
1: Yeah.
2: And doesn't the word instruct us that we wrestle not with flesh and blood? This is spiritual.
1: Yeah, it is.
2: And it's not just in politics. We're not just, you know, throwing rocks at a party. It's on both sides in politics.
1: Yeah, yeah.
2: It is also in the church. And you may be listening today, and it may be in your heart.
1: Right.
2: You may have a heart that has not been transformed. But God may be knocking on your heart today. You may hate who you are. Met a Jordanian who was telling me one day. He said, I hate the sin of my family. I'm embarrassed by it. And you may be listening today saying, well, what am I to do with this?
1: Right.
2: There is an answer.
1: Keith hits this just about every week. I do not understand these people that are looking for an answer.
2: Yeah.
1: That even recognize that there's something wrong out there. I think we're seeing it. You know, there are people around the United States that are saying, hey, something is wrong. But here's the thing. Just giving more of that natural power to another political party
2: doesn't solve the problem.
1: It will not solve this problem. The darkness has to be dissipated by light, and that light is through Jesus Christ, and to look at and believe in the power of his resurrection. That's the only thing that's going to stop this. And you take a look at and you know where it comes back to then, guys? It's the church. It's the church that's the one social institution that has a connection with real power.
2: Yeah.
0: And for what's the number of Christians in this nation? How many people say that they're a Christian?
1: 100 million, some
0: of them. I mean, so. That's huge. Right. And for the wave of socialism that's going across this nation, that's being allowed to happen, and the church is not protecting against it.
2: The church has endorsed it too much.
1: Yeah.
0: That's the issue.
2: The compromise.
0: That's the issue.
2: The deception. The delusion.
1: Keith can't figure that one out. I cannot figure this out.
2: It's deception. It's deception.
0: I know, but how? I mean.
2: Because you've seen the light.
0: I gave this story. I told about this story once before. I was on the driving range, and there was a Christian on the driving range, and I've got Jesus Saves embroidered on my back on the shirt that I'm hitting golf balls with. And the guy starts talking to me. He's like two stalls down, and he starts arguing with me to how much he hates President Trump. And what Trump represents to him, and how much Trump is a liar.
2: And what brought that out?
0: Jesus Saves on my back. And you know what he's telling me? He's giving me Matthew chapter 7, verses 21 to 24. Not everyone will enter into the kingdom of heaven. He's telling me this. Yeah, he's telling me when he's got hate in his heart.
1: Yeah.
0: He's got hate in his heart because of an individual, and if you go to Daniel, that God placed as our president of the United States.
2: So God wants to deal with that deception in the hearts of his people
1: first.
2: Yes. We need a house cleaning. Jesus, when he went to the temple,
1: You've turned it into a den of thieves.
2: Flips the tables.
1: And thieves. There we are back to fraud. Yeah. You've turned it into a den of frauds. Yeah. And I have watched it. I've watched it myself. I've worked in the church, professionally in the church for 25, 30 years. And I was in a church where I watched the fraud.
2: Yeah.
1: And you know what? It wasn't overt. It wasn't. There was sense of integrity there. They're not stealing money. They're not doing anything else. But what they were telling the people in the pews was nothing. It was nothing. They were defrauding them, saying we're giving you the word of God, and it was not the word of God. If you love them, you will tell them the truth about this behavior and about how this is outside of the order that God created and called very good in the beginning. You would tell them, but they didn't.
2: What do you have, Keith?
0: I've got a DEI professor who, out of Cambridge University, DEI, Cambridge University, wrote a book, and everything that he wrote in the book is false. And he got millions of dollars, and for the manuscript, and everything that he said, because the book was about himself.
1: Oh.
0: Now hold.
1: Oh,
0: it.
1: I saw I, that.
0: Yeah,
1: God.
0: Yeah. I've got to read this. I'm going to take 1 minute to read this. Okay. I hope I have time. Cambridge. I got to share this. This is the darkness that is out there. A Cambridge University professor with an unbelievable story of overcoming systematic oppression skyrocketed to stardom. People started to realize his story actually was unbelievable in the true sense of the word, and the fabulous tales and academic record fell apart days before his memoir's publication. He received a check for, like, I think, $1.5 million. Mm. Everything was false. Everything is a lie.
1: Beautiful.
0: Everything is a lie.
1: Oh.
0: Right? And it's grandiose claims. I just had to bring that out.
1: That's the dude with the dreadlocks, isn't
0: that's
1: it?
0: That's the dude with the dreadlocks. Yeah, this guy right here. It just got published this morning.
1: I didn't know what that story was. I saw the picture and I thought, well, what do you mean? But I would tell you what.
0: He overcame the world. This guy overcame the world.
1: He sure did.
0: And
1: they'll probably go ahead and publish it, and it'll sell a million copies.
0: You know, that's the point. What is going on in the world?
1: Yeah.
2: Guys, we have divorce in the church. We have abortion in the church. We have division in our families. We're preaching from the church.
1: Yeah.
2: And the answer is Jesus.
1: Yeah.
2: The answer is Jesus. The answer is bowing our knee, surrendering our life, and coming back to God.
1: To the true King.
2: Because that spirit of deception, that fraudulent spirit that clothes itself like a sheep, but it's really a wolf, you know, in sheep's clothing, does not just stay in the world. And if we are going to be the light, you started with that. If we're going to be the light, we need to call those who sit in the seats,
1: yes,
2: who call you may never go to church, but you call yourself a Christian. Where's the light?
1: Yeah.
2: We need to let God do a cleaning in the church today. We really do. We need to pray about that before we leave today, too.
1: And in the pulpits.
2: Pulpits is, well, that's the first place there.
1: Yeah, mist in the pulpits, there's fog in the pew. That's what Spurgeon said.
2: And the condition of the land is a reflection of the condition of the heart of the priest. The
1: United States is the greatest object lesson that's ever been given. A great awakening happened. The United States and its documents came out of that great awakening as to who God is.
2: Keith, we need to pray for people that are out there. We have just a couple minutes.
0: Yeah, well, Luke 1.
2: Go ahead. You have a scripture you want to share?
0: Luke 6:46, talking about the church here. Why do you call me Lord, Lord, and do not do what I say?
1: Mm-hmm.
0: Do not do what I say.
1: Yeah, why?
0: Why? Right. So it's a prayer, and it is. It's a prayer, and it's a cry out for the church to come together in unity, Lord.
1: Thank you,
0: right, to touch the hearts, Father God, to touch the hearts, Lord, for the wisdom, for the knowledge, and for the understanding, Father God, that all things are by you, for you, and to you, dear Lord.
1: Mm-hmm.
0: We just pray, Lord, for the safety of this nation, Father God, for the peace, for the love that you blessed us with, Father God, in this nation, dear Lord. And we just pray, Lord, for a continuation of those blessings, for the light to shine over the darkness, Father God. Your word says that the darkness has not overcome the light, Father God, and we just pray for an expansion of your light into this nation, hearts opened, ears opened, eyes opened, in the name of your Son, Jesus Christ, we pray. Amen.
1: Amen.
0: Amen.
2: Amen. And we want more than a form of godliness.
0: Amen.
2: We want more than goodness and mercy.
1: This is what the power thereof.
0: This is a big year. This is a big year.
2: It is a big year.
0: And people are trying to change the blessings that God has put on this nation. And they're trying to take them away.
1: Sell their birthright.
0: That's what they're trying to do. And we're just praying. We're praying, number one, for involvement, for activity. For Ann is even at the booth polls at the polls today.
2: Yeah.
0: Right? Being involved. So to vote according to your heart's desires for the blessings of this nation.
1: For the will of God.
0: For the will of God.
2: Amen.
0: Amen.
2: Amen.
0: So
2: well,
0: it's been
2: praise God.
0: Amen.
1: Amen. Praise God. Final word, praise God.
2: Well, we do lift up the politicians, but you mentioned the church, the pastors. In Jesus' name, we lift up every pastor that's called of God is going to stand before God and give an account for what he has shared or failed to share. May truth and righteousness, along with goodness and mercy, be restored to the leadership in the body of Christ, and may we have a holy boldness like Paul, to not be ashamed of the true gospel.
1: Unto death.
2: Undiluted, unpolluted, the true gospel of Jesus Christ.
0: Amen.
2: Well, we're almost out of time, guys. Y'all filled the time in pretty well today.
1: Well, we filled it.
0: You know, just real fast, the WNBA is having this issue, right? The guys are trying to come into the WNBA because they wanted to get transgender males into the WNBA.
2: I think so, I'm going to put my name in.
1: We got to go.
0: Yeah, talk to you. I mean, yeah.
2: Join us next week. A biblical response right here.
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5: There are days too dark for the sufferer to see light. There are experiences too extreme for the hurting to have hope. There are valleys too deep for the anguished to find relief. The theory that Corrie ten Boom lived out and put in her book, "There is no pit so deep but that he is not deeper still." Isn't that a great line?
6: What do you do with grief too big for words? What do you do when the loss is so deep, the darkness so complete, that the only thing left is a scream aimed at heaven? Today on Insight for Living, Chuck Swindoll brings his study of Job chapter 3 to a powerful close. With a word of grace for anyone who's ever poured out the unedited, unfiltered wailings of a broken heart. In this passage, we discover that God never rebuked Job for his outburst. God can handle everything we say. Everything.
5: One man writes, "The third chapter of Job must be one of the most depressing chapters in the Bible. While some might be as depressed as Job was and use these verses to give vent to their feelings, few sermons are made from this chapter. Few verses are claimed as promises, and few are remembered for the warmth of their sentiment. It is the lowest of several low points in the book. Afterward, Job opened his mouth and cursed the day of his birth." He doesn't curse God. He curses the day of his birth. There's a difference. There's a difference. To say, "Why was I ever born?" is much different than saying, "I no longer believe in you, God."
7: It's saying, I am so totally and completely alone, I regret that I ever drew breath. In fact, I regret that I was ever conceived in the womb of my mother. Verses 1 to 10, he regrets his birth. Verses 11 to 19, he wished he'd been born dead. Verses 20 through 26, he longs to die. End of sermon. As I said earlier, if you weren't depressed when you started with me, you will be when I finish. Just pause and remember the aftershock of what is included in the word, chapter 3, verse 1, afterward. Afterward. Sitting at the city dump, head shaved, wife wringing her hands, three friends sitting 7 days and seven nights, staring, not saying a word, chapter 2, verse 13, seeing the pain was very great after loss of all the children and everything he held dear, an ability to make a living with sores running and scabs pulling loose from those sores. After that, he opened his mouth and out came, I wish I had never been born. And that's not all he said. If you like marking your Bibles, you will have a field day with the words let and may in verses 3 through 9. Let the day perish, verse 4. May the day be darkness. Let God above care not for it, verse 5. Let darkness and black gloom claim it. Let a cloud settle on it. Let the blackness of the day terrify it, verse 6. Let it not rejoice among the days of the year. Let it not come into the number of the months. Take it out of the calendar. Forget my birthday. Let that night be barren. Let no joyful shout enter it. Let those curse it who curse the day, verse 9. Let the stars of its twilight be darkened. Let all that happen. I thought it was interesting while working through this wail to see what he said in verse 3. Not only does he regret the day of his birth, he even regrets the conception. Let the day perish on which I was born, and in good poetic fashion he returns even further, and the night, let it perish when they said a boy is conceived. And he picks up the thought and says, oh my, while I'm at it, let Leviathan swallow up the sun of the day, make it dark. So Job, referring to this ancient creature who will return again in the poetry of this text, not here but later, and while lamenting that he did not perish at conception and grieving that he lived to see the day of his birth, please notice another interesting comment made in verse 11. Having said, why did I not die at birth, come forth from the womb and expire? Why did the knees receive me? Why the breasts that I should suck? The latter, we understand, the nursing of the mother, as Job's mother nursed him. But the knees, how curious. Some say that it has reference to the passing of the child as the mother births the infant. It passes, if you will, through the knees. But this says receive. It could be a reference to the mother placing the infant on her knees as she prepares to begin the nursing. It probably better refers to the patriarchal process of a father being given the infant shortly after birth. The child was placed on the knees of the father, and he would there give it the family's blessing. And Job says, why was I ever so blessed? Why did those knees ever receive me? Why wasn't it a corpse that they held in their hands? And then with the thought of becoming a corpse, ghoulish as it sounds, he turns to the blessing of that as he describes heaven, 13 through 19. Look closely. For now, meaning had I died, I would have been laying down and been quiet. I would have slept then, and I would have been at rest. I would have been alongside kings and counselors and princes, verse 15, who had gold and filling their houses with silver. Verse 17, there the wicked cease from raging. That's true in heaven. There the weary are at rest, prisoners are at ease. They do not hear the voice of the taskmaster. The small and the greater there, and the slave is free from his master. It's a beautiful picture of peace and solemnity and ease. And he said, oh, that could have been my lot, but I lived. And I've lost it all. And as a result, verse 24, he takes us to his everyday experience. My groaning comes at the sight of my food. My cries pour out like water. When someone served him a simple meal, he groaned. The Hebrew word means to shriek. Ah! You take that away. I have no interest in anything to eat. And the man, along with the suffering of the sickness, is now starving. And his cries come like water poured out. He speaks of his fears in verse 25, and his dread, the things I dreaded have fallen upon me. This may have reference to those days when he was prosperous and life was good, and he in unguarded moments wondered if they would remain that. And my worst fears have been realized, and now dread has fallen upon me. I am not at ease. I am not quiet. I am not at rest. I am full of turmoil. End of speech. His friends are nearby, staring him down, analyzing him from their vantage point of good health, and beginning their sermons, if you will, as they will soon rebuke him because he's getting what he deserves. If you can imagine. One man writes, these are the harshest words Job utters against himself in the entire book. They startle us. His friends, too, are shocked. They fear his faith in God has melted into distrust. Why would one who refused to curse God be so hostile toward his own life? The contrast between the Job of the prologue and the Job of the poem could not be sharper. Ever felt like this? We've come a long ways in church history in the last four decades. My little segment of ministry has happened in about a four-decade period of time. I began seriously to minister a year before I was out of seminary in 1962, and that puts me right about 40 years now. Early on, when you suffered from a depression that resulted in this kind of thinking, you never told anybody. I don't remember not just one course. I don't remember one line from one of my professors who ever even addressed mental illness. From 1959 to my graduating in 1963, not once. Christians didn't have that. The first book I read on the mental and emotional struggles of a Christian was Why Christians Crack Up by Dr. Marian Nelson, and it was considered heresy by many evangelicals. Christians don't crack up, was the common belief. You don't have breakdowns. You know what the word was that was used of those who struggled emotionally back in the early and mid-60s? Nervous. She's nervous. And if you ever, God help you, if you ever had to be hospitalized, there just wasn't a Christian word for it. And you didn't tell a soul. Shame upon shame that you didn't trust the Lord through your struggle and find him faithful to help you with your depression. I remember being told by a prof who talked to us about doing funerals that if you did funerals for those who committed suicide and they happened to have been Christians, never mention that they were Christians. It didn't sound right then, and it doesn't sound right now. And I didn't know enough to know that Job 3 was in the book back then, or I would have loved to have said What about this? But this old salt has come through a number of things since 40 years ago. And I've buried many a Christian who took her own life or his life. It's always heartbreaking. But I never once would put them down. My heart goes out to them. And you're not nervous. Who knows the reason? The spectrum is broad. I wouldn't even begin to name the possible reasons. I just know that we are still human. We are human beings, even though we claim Christ as Savior and Lord. Ours is a fallen world, and depraved natures run through us too, sometimes more obviously than they run through the lost. The ugliest letters I've ever received have come from fellow Christians who wrote me in Christian love, of course. You understand. So I want to say, back then, if you sought out help from a psychologist, you were nervous. But I want to tell you today, if you struggle and you need help and you need a good Christian psychologist, the most intelligent thing you can do is find one and go. And go as long as you need to go. And be sure that that psychologist or psychiatrist really, really does know the Lord Jesus and really is able to give you direction so that you can work your way through it. And I say to you, God bless you for every hour you spend finding your way out of the hole that you have been in for whatever reason. I don't know that I would have been as mature enough earlier in my life to do this, but I think at the end of hearing Job, as he's crushed with his head in his hands and probably pouring out tears, I could not have restrained walking over and throwing my arms around him and telling him how much I love him and respect him. Though I don't understand how terrible it must be. And I say to everyone who is engaged in the work of psychology and psychiatry, who know our Savior and appreciate His Word and believe in its truths, I say, go for it. Help all you can, as long as you can. And our prayers are with you. Now, having said all that, there are three closing practical lines I want to give you. And I want to tell you a story that's true, and I'm through. Rather briefly now, number one, there are days too dark for the sufferer to see light. There are days that are just too dark for the sufferer to see light. That's where Job is. Some of you have not seen light for a long time. I'll say more to you in a moment, but just stay with me. Second, there are experiences too extreme for the hurting to find hope. There are some experiences too extreme for the hurting to have hope. And third, along with that, similar sounding words, but the details are different. There are valleys too deep for the anguished to find relief, meaning on their own. There are days too dark for the sufferer to see light. There are experiences too extreme for the hurting to have hope. There are valleys too deep for the anguished to find relief. And the theory that Corrie ten Boom lived out and put in her book, which is so good, there is no pit so deep but that he is not deeper still. Isn't that a great line? Those who are depressed don't know that and can't reason with that. They would deny that because they sense the distance between them and God, and it's confusing. Now, having said all of that and sounding so nice to those who are struggling, let me add, some people like to be victims, okay? Some people enjoy the role of victim, and they milk that for everything it's worth, and they love to just manipulate people and say they're just strugglers and they can't seem. I'm not talking to you. You need to get your stuff together. That's the other side of me here, you know. Before you think I'm this soft teddy bear, I'm a get-your-stuff-together guy also. If you milk that, if you manipulate others because of that, you're enjoying your struggle, and you're going in the wrong direction. And a real good psychologist or psychiatrist will tell you that, but I'll leave it up to her or him to do that. During Cynthia's and my student years at Dallas, a man in a class just behind ours, I was in the class of 63, Dennis Guernsey was in the class of 64. Dennis and Lucy became friends of ours because we both lived in campus apartments, which, praise God, had been torn down. But back then, we lived right on campus, and when you lived in campus apartments, there were only 10 of them, and so you got to know everybody around, and you hung out. And you know how it is in school. You're good friends, and Dennis and Lucy became some of our best, and we just loved them. And they had a little baby boy whom Dennis just loved. He just loved him. Dennis was sort of jerked up, my mother would say. Raised by an irresponsible mother, and I don't know that I ever heard him tell about his father, but this little boy became for him his reason to go on. And he and Lucy were such great parents. We had our Kurt by then, and they had their son. And after I graduated, I went on to ministry, and Dennis, after he graduated, moved to Los Angeles, where he then went to USC to earn his PhD in psychology because he felt, courageous decision back then, he felt that he could help people who struggled as he had struggled growing up. And indeed he did. But while studying as a PhD student, their little boy, at age 4, stumbled into a pool of a neighbor and drowned. And they lost him. And it devastated Dennis. He told me the story later. He said, I got in my car, having lost my boy. And I grabbed that steering wheel, and I drove about every freeway in Los Angeles. And I screamed out to God. The grief and the anger and the sorrow and the loss. And he said, I said things that I'd never said before to anybody. I said it all. I just vomited it out. About dawn, he drove back into his driveway. Shirt was dripping wet with his sweat. He turned the key off, hands still gripping the steering wheel. And he said, I was comforted with one thought. God can handle everything I said. Isn't that a great line? God can handle everything I just said. In years to come, the Lord gave them 2 wonderful girls. They grew them upright. There was no one ever to take the place of that little boy. Dennis has since died of brain cancer. But I'll never forget, God could handle everything I said. There is no blast against Job at the end of chapter 3. God doesn't say, shame on you, Job. God understood. And he understands you. He can take it. And the best part, he'll never tell on you. Job has it all recorded for preachers to work on for centuries. Yours and mine will remain a secret inside our cars and in the back part of our bedrooms and out under the trees of the forest. He can handle it all. Let it all out. Let it all out. Let it out. You never fully get over grief until you express it fully. Job has to express it. And I salute him. May we bow our heads. Oh, I don't know where you are today in all of this. You might even, in a candid, unguarded moment, say, move over Job. I know exactly where you are. I'm there right now. Or it may be that you've come through that kind of thing, and how wonderfully fitted you are now to understand those who go through it. You, of all people, would be the one who would never have a word of criticism for Job. You've been there. You've done that. I just want to say to you who are there and have never found the Lord Jesus, the real sad part of the story for you without Christ is that even when you work through your struggle, you won't have peace. And maybe all this struggle is designed to bring you to the cross. I'd like to think that. That he's brought you down to the black hole of where you are and is staying with you through that so that you'll look up and see the one who died, that you might know a lasting, in fact, ultimately an eternal peace with him. Because you understand, if you died today without Christ, you have no idea what misery's about until that moment of your death. For the rest of your days. So come, please. Don't delay. Just understand that the penalty was paid in full for your sins and the sins of the whole world. And he stands ready to receive you if you place your faith and trust in the one who died for you and rose from the dead and lives for you. Thank you for going with us, our Father, all the way to the valley of death's dark shadow. Thank you for being there as we go through it, though we don't sense your presence, and for being there as we come out of it. Thank you for giving light in our most desperate moments. Thank you for giving us hope when our hurt can't be described in words. Thank you for rescuing us from the valley. In the name of Jesus, thank you for being so good. Everyone said,

There is no pit so deep that God is not deeper still. Job discovered that. Dennis Guernsey discovered that on the freeways of Los Angeles in the darkest night of his life. And perhaps you're discovering it right now. You see, God never rebuked Job for what happened in chapter 3. He understood every word, and he understands yours. You're listening to Insight for Living. Our Bible teacher Chuck Swindoll is just getting underway in his comprehensive study on the life of Job. He titled today's message, The Mournful Wail of a Miserable Man. 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During their conversation, both men openly admitted their struggles and how God's grace shapes the way they lead and love. 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Ever received bum advice from a friend? I'm Bill Meyer. 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

0: It's filled with wisdom for building satisfying marriages and strong families. But it's not a marriage manual. It's the Bible. Today on Turning Point, Dr. David Jeremiah explains why these ancient biblical principles are still relevant. Whether you want a strong marriage or you're preparing for one. To introduce his message, Power Up Your Marriage, Proverbs for Partners, here's David.
1: And you know, the Bible has a lot to say about our relationship with each other in marriage, and the book of Proverbs gives us some wonderful principles upon which to build a strong marriage. We'll look at those principles in a few moments, but friends, have you noticed that the divorce statistics in America are frighteningly large, and the reason they're going down is simply most people are just living together without getting married, so you can't get divorced if you're not married. But the thing that really challenges me is that many of the reports that come back tell us there's little difference between those statistics in the world and in the church, and that ought not to be. If you know the Bible, you know better. And today we're going to talk about some principles for partners from the book of Proverbs. We'll get to that in just a moment. Hey, we want you to know that we are doing something special for our couples and for all of us who love to be together in delightful situations, and that we have a Caribbean cruise conference coming up in December, the 26th of December through the 2nd of January. And we'll be going to the beautiful blue waters of the Caribbean and visiting Grand Turk, San Juan, St. Thomas, and the Half Moon Cay Island with our musical guest Michael Sanchez and Uriel Vega. We just came back from Alaska, and many of the people who were there told me they're coming to the Caribbean. So we'll have some people that we've met already on this tour, and we would like to ask you to come. Go to our website and get all the details and plan to join us. Here is part one of Proverbs for Partners.
2: Someone wrote about a 50th anniversary their grandparents had celebrated together. They were by then great-grandparents because they were in their 70s. Ted

0: of you.
1: The old gentleman turned and looked at her rather quizzically, and after a moment he said with a puzzled look on his face, "Well, Bessie, I'm real tired of you too." I heard about a husband who asked his wife, he said, "Honey, have you ever been in love before?" She thought for a moment and then she replied, "No, darling, I once respected a man for his great intelligence. And I remember I admired another man for his remarkable courage. And I was captivated by yet another for his good looks and charm. But with you, well, how else could you explain it except love?" Over the years, stories have been collected, have they not, about marriage and how it's supposed to work and sometimes how it doesn't work. And oftentimes we look in every other direction except to the Word of God to discover whether or not there is help for us. You know, the Bible was not written primarily as a marriage manual, but I'm sure you all know that all of truth is God's truth. And if you study the Word of God carefully, you will find throughout its pages the principles that will help you to build a strong family. And these are the principles that ultimately get written about in popularized books that are sold on the secular market. If you go and find the things that are really working, usually you can trace them back to a concept that's found in God's Word. I want to talk about four different concepts from the book of Proverbs that help us understand what it takes to build a strong marriage. I want to go through the first three of these rather quickly and spend most of the time on the last one. I think we all come to the Bible as Christians with a set of presuppositions, and of course, those presuppositions are okay as long as they're supported by the Scripture. And one of the presuppositions about a good marriage is that it is built around spirituality. You know, in the world, relationships begin, at least from the biblical perspective, from the outside in. They start with the physical relationship, and then if that works, it goes to the social relationship, and then if they think they can get along, it goes to the spiritual sometimes. But for Christians, the relationship ought to begin from the inside out. You get to know each other spiritually and find out whether or not the person that you're dating is a person who knows God, because you know that if that isn't true, it's going to be very difficult to build much harmony there. Can two walk together unless they agree? And then you decide whether or not you have compatibility socially, and you try to find out if you like some of the same things. You know, I often think how hard my marriage would have been if Donna wasn't a sports fan. I mean, she's always been a sports fan, and we've enjoyed so many sporting events together, but we've had that in common. And then, of course, the most intimate time of marriage is reserved for the focus of marriage, which is when marriage is consummated, and that's the physical part. Christians start from the inside out, and non-Christians start from the outside in primarily. That's the difference between relationships. And so for a Christian, the most important thing is to know whether or not the relationship has any spirituality in it at all. In the book of Proverbs, there are some clues here and there. Here's one of my favorite proverbs, Proverbs 18:22. It says, "He who finds a wife finds a good thing and obtains favor from the Lord." There is the Lord in the middle of the relationship. Proverbs 19:14 says, "A prudent wife is from the Lord." The Lord's involved. And Proverbs 31:30 and 31 say, "Charm is deceitful and beauty is passing, but a woman who fears the Lord, she shall be praised. Give her the fruit of her hands and let her own works praise her in the gates." 2 Corinthians reminds us as believers that we are not to be unequally yoked together with unbelievers. For what fellowship has righteousness with lawlessness, and what communion has light with darkness? I don't want to dwell on this for a long period of time, but I want to remind you that it is always dangerous to develop a relationship if you're a Christian with somebody who is not. Because relationships are the beginning of marriage. I have to tell you people supposed

0: Supposedly understand this, but every once in a while someone says something to me that makes me realize that it's not a serious issue. I was in Charleston, South Carolina, and I had dinner with some families there and a couple, and after dinner the man said to me, "My wife has a question she wants to ask you, and she's been waiting for you to come so she could ask you." He said, "It's a spiritual question." And I said, "Well, what is the question?" She said, "Well, I'm concerned that if I die before my husband does, that he'll marry somebody else, and then when we get to heaven, there'll be two of us. What will we do?" So I tried to explain to her and to him that the Bible says that in heaven we're neither married nor given in marriage, and I went through that whole thing, which we all know. And she said, "Well, I can't help it. Just the thought of him being with somebody else, I just can't stand it. I can't even stand the thought of it." And without cracking a smile, this guy said, "Well, honey, if you die, I'll try to marry somebody who's not going to heaven." I didn't know what to say. I didn't know how to fix that, except I wanted to make the point, you don't want to marry somebody that's not going to heaven. You really don't want to do that. The Bible says that a marriage starts at the center with spiritual oneness. And whenever that isn't true, and sometimes it happens not to be true because they both started outside of the faith, and maybe the wife got saved in a Bible study, now she's alone in the marriage in as far as being a Christian. All she can do at that particular time is take what is hers at that moment and carry it on with grace. And oftentimes when one partner gets saved, they can be the means of the other partner coming to Christ if they live graciously and humbly and walk with the Lord. So Proverbs tells us that one of the building blocks of marriage is spirituality. Make sure the Lord's in the equation. In the fifth chapter of Proverbs, which is our text, we're reminded again that spirituality is one principle, but fidelity is another. Remember these words from Proverbs 5:15 and following. Drink water from your own cistern and running water from your own well. Should your fountains be dispersed abroad, streams of water in the streets, let them be only your own and not for strangers with you. For why should you, my son, be enraptured by an immoral woman and be embraced in the arms of a seductress? Now here in the Old Testament language of wisdom, the words fountains and streams are euphemisms to speak of man's procreation capacity. And the idea is that a foolish man is a fountain scattering precious water. It's a picture of the wastefulness of sexual promiscuity. And the result of such indiscriminate sin is called streams of waters in the streets. It's a graphic description of the illegitimate street children of harlotry. Solomon says, let them be only your own and not the children of such immoral strangers. In other words, don't waste your energies and your procreative powers doing that which is immoral, but save all of that for the sanctity of your marriage and let there be fidelity at home. It's a much needed message in our immoral culture today. There was a television show some time ago where the guest was an actor and he was well known for his romantic roles on film. Predictably, during the interview, he was asked, "What makes a great lover?" I am confident that everyone who was watching the show expected the standard macho playboy response. To the surprise of the host and the audience, his answer must have raised eyebrows all across America. It went something like this. A great lover is someone who can satisfy one woman all of her life long and who can be satisfied by one woman all his life long. A great lover is not someone who goes from woman to woman to woman. Any dog can do that. End of quote. Wow. You know, nobody else says stuff like this. If you don't believe the Bible, you wouldn't say it because it runs so across the culture of our day. But isn't that a great statement, that a great lover is a man who satisfies a woman for all of her life and is satisfied by that woman for all of his life? That's the way God intended it to be. And that's where fidelity comes. That's why sexual relationships should never happen outside of the covenant of marriage, where two people have come together and committed themselves to one another, to be faithful to one another and to stand by one another, so that there will not be the straying away from that covenant and the disobedience to the word of God. The Bible says here in Proverbs chapter 5, rejoice with the wife of your youth. This is not only a reminder that God's perfect plan is one man, one woman for life, but it is also a picture of a happy family with the joy of the husband and the wife in relationship. How many of you know that the joy of the family starts with the husband-wife relationship? When you have happy children, it's usually because mom and dad are happy too. Now, there can always be happiness when there's brokenness in a marriage, but it's a lot harder. The one thing that children want to know more than anything else, when you ask them, and all of the surveys tell the same thing, they want to know mom and dad are okay, that they're doing all right, that they love each other, and that things are going to work out. And I know that whenever I speak on a subject like this, I speak to people who have gone through hurt and brokenness, and it's never my purpose to add more hurt to what you already feel. One of the things I like to insert right here is to say that wherever you are in the process of life, in your relationship at home, if you know God, He can bring His grace to bear on your situation, and He can take broken things and mend them and make out of brokenness that which is beautiful. But only God can do that. He's the only one. So if you experience brokenness, let me recommend to you that if you haven't put God in the equation, you might want to do that, because really it's your only hope. Almighty God is the only one who can mend the brokenness in a person's heart and in a family and sustain the loss that you might feel. This is not just another reminder, but throughout the Proverbs, there are some interesting insights about the things that help a relationship to work. We're talking now about the principle of congeniality. If there is spirituality at the core and fidelity as the covenant, then congeniality needs to be the characteristic of this relationship. That means you get along, that you work hard at relating to one another. There is compatibility. How many of you know that compatibility isn't a given? It's something you work at, something that you deal with. There's no such thing as putting two people together in an intimate relationship without there being challenges and rough edges and things that need to be worked on. One of the top three things that married couples argue about, one of the most common causes of divorce, is the disagreement about money. Did you know? And it's interesting what the proverb says about the right perspective on money. Listen to Proverbs 15, 16, and 17. Better is a little with the fear of the Lord than great treasure with trouble. Better is a dinner of herbs where love is than a fatted calf with hatred. Isn't that a great proverb? Do you hear what the proverb says? You're better off having a little bit and having love than having a lot and having frustration and anguish. And sometimes couples don't understand that one of the things that brings frustration is the constant drivenness on the part of the man to make more money and have more things. And in the process, hopefully it's going to make them happy. And oftentimes I hear these people saying, I remember when we first got started and we didn't have anything, and we were so much more happy than we are now, when we're trying to fit our relationship in between two or three jobs and all the things we're trying to do to make our way in this materialistic world. That's why Proverbs 16:8 says, better is a little with righteousness than vast revenues without justice. The book of Proverbs has some interesting concepts about how you have congeniality at home. Make sure you have the right perspective. I see godly men today doing things that I've never seen them do before. In the last year, I think there have been four or five men who have come to me and said to me, I was up for a promotion. It meant moving my family to a place. I didn't like the spiritual environment. I love what's going on here. My kids are in the Christian school. We have a wonderful relationship. I turned down the promotion. I don't know what it's going to mean to my career, but I know this is what God wanted me to do, and I'm going to put Him first and see what happens. Amen? That's what we're talking about. The right perspective about money and life. Then Proverbs has some information about the righteous practices of husband and wife. Proverbs 11:29 says, "He who troubles his own house will inherit the wind, and the fool will be a servant to the wise of heart." In other words, the one who mismanages his own house will see all that he has blown away, and you'll have nothing left in the end. Here's an interesting and vivid proverb. Proverbs 11:22 says, "As a ring of gold in a swine's snout, so is a lovely woman who lacks discretion." Here's what the proverb says. As beautiful as that ring may be on a lovely woman, if the woman has no discretion, you might as well put the ring in the nose of a swine, of a pig. Isn't that an awful thought, an awful picture? Well, so is a woman without discretion. That's the proverb. Here's one that's a bit more positive than that. Proverbs 12:4, "An excellent wife is the crown of her husband, but she who causes shame is like rottenness in his bones." Let's talk for a couple of minutes about the responses of love and grace between a husband and a wife. Proverbs 11:16 says, "A gracious woman retains honor." Proverbs 15:1 says, "A soft answer turns away wrath, but a harsh word stirs up anger." That will short circuit any argument you have in your home. What is the tendency when someone yells at us or screams at us? What do we want to do? Scream back. You answer softly and see what happens. It takes all the wind out of their sails. It cools the whole thing down, and it brings peace where there was frustration. And then here's a beautiful proverb. Listen carefully. Proverbs 24:26. "He who gives the right answer kisses the lips." Did you see that when you were reading through this book? "He who gives the right answer kisses the lips." How easy it is in relationships at home not to give the right answer. Have you ever noticed how easy it is for us to color the truth or to shade things in our favor? And the Bible says that when we relate to one another and we give the right answer, it has the same effect as a kiss on the lips. What a beautiful picture of relationships at home between the husband and the wife. Now, those are some of the things that will help you to have love and grace at home. But let me take a moment and give you a list of things that will hinder. And ladies, I'm not picking on you. I'm just reading what the scripture says. And before this series is over, this is going to be just as hard on all of us and just as helpful to all of us, I pray, as some of the things that seem to pop out here and there. But did you know how many times in the book of Proverbs this thought comes out? Watch carefully. Proverbs 19:13b. "The contentions of a wife are a continual dripping." Proverbs 21:9. "Better to dwell in the corner of a housetop than in a house shared with a contentious woman." Proverbs 21:19. "Better to dwell in the wilderness than with a contentious and angry woman." Proverbs 25:24, "It is better to dwell in the corner of a housetop than in a house shared with a contentious woman." Proverbs 27:15-16, "A continual dripping on a very rainy day and a contentious woman are alike. Whoever restrains her restrains the wind and grasps oil with his right hand." In other words, it's hard to do. Did you know that the meaning of the word contentious is nagging? So ladies, I've never said this before in this church. Just don't do that. Just don't do that. The Bible spends 5 verses in one book to tell you that that's not a good thing to do. Don't always be on his case. Get on his team. Get off his back. And the same thing could be said for men, because you know men can nag just as easily as can women. There's an old Arab proverb that goes like this. 3 things make a house intolerable: the leaking through of rain, a wife's nagging, and bugs. That's not very good company, is it? Sven and Hulda were a Scandinavian couple. They were Christians. They sang in the choir. They were at Sunday school every Sunday. They had prayer at every meal. They went to all the church functions, but they just could not get along. They both nagged at each other all the time. At home, it was terrible, bickering and complaining and fussing. After both of them had devotions one morning, separately, of course, Hilda said to Sven, "You know, Sven, I've been thinking. I've got the answer to this hopeless problem we've been having with each other. I think we should pray for the Lord to take one of us home to be with Him. And then I will go live with my sister." That's the principle of cordiality. Get along with each other. You know, it takes work to get along in a marriage. That's what Proverbs is saying.
1: And the kind of work that you do is sort of spelled out in these verses. And I hope that you've gained some understanding of that in these discussions we've been having. And we'll continue that discussion tomorrow as we bring part two of Proverbs for Partners. Don't forget to get your copy of the book, God's Heart for Israel, during the month of August. 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

0: I'm a living witness, he'll heal you. Yes, he will.
1: He's healing me. I'm gonna worship.
0: Come on, I need everybody in here to help me do it right now. Come on. He's healing me.
1: He's healing me. I'm gonna worship.
0: Come on, I need you to lift yourself up out of that mess that you're in right now. Come on. Some of you have been down so long. Come on, make up your mind right now. I can't lay here and die. I gotta seek after him. I hear his voice calling me right now.
1: He's healing me. I'm gonna worship.
0: I'm coming to you broken tonight. I'm coming to you wounded tonight. I'm coming to you right now. I need your presence in my life.
1: I'm gonna worship.

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0: Greetings, brothers and sisters. 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
1: Hi, this is Penny Cook with Pursuing Prayer for America. Let's take a moment to pray for the children. Please join me in praying this scriptural prayer for our kids. Heavenly Father, thank you for the precious gift of children. 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And as we train them in your ways, help them to not depart from you as they grow up. May they learn to guard their heart and not be conformed to the destructive ways of this world. 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Guide them to never enter the path of the wicked. 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Lord, give your angels charge over our children to protect them in all their ways, not just physically, Lord, but protect their heart, their mind, their emotions, and most of all, protect them spiritually, because the enemy is seeking to devour them. If he can't get them in the womb, he is after their innocence, their education, their entertainment. He's after their very soul. Please rescue them and redeem them into your kingdom. In your faithfulness, strengthen and protect them, and deliver America's children from the evil one. And give us, the parents, grandparents, teachers, staff, any adults who care for them, wisdom and boldness to fight for righteousness for them. And it's in Jesus' mighty name we pray. Amen. Thank you for praying with us. For more information on Pursuing Prayer for America, you could go to pennycookauthor.com. That's Cook with an E. Until next time, let's keep praying for our kids and for America.

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0: Welcome to Constitutional Conversations. I'm Dr. Brenda McMenamin. Why is it so important to understand the Constitution? Understanding the heritage and history that God gave us enables us to honor and obey Him so He can rescue us and America.
1: Article 5, Section 1 says in part, provided that no amendment which may be made prior to the year 1808 shall in any manner affect the first and fourth clauses in the ninth section of the first article. Unfortunately, there were slave owners who insisted that slaves were their property. We know that warring tribes in Africa sold the losing tribes to slave merchants, who then distributed slaves mainly to South America and the islands, but about 5% to North America. Thomas Jefferson tried to end slavery in the Virginia legislature, but King George III vetoed his attempts. He had written a 28th grievance in the draft of the Declaration of Independence addressing King George III. He has waged cruel war against human nature itself, violating its most sacred rights of life and liberty in the persons of a distant people who never offended him, captivating and carrying them into slavery in another hemisphere or to incur miserable death in their transportation thither. This piratical warfare, the opprobrium of infidel powers, is the warfare of the Christian King of Great Britain. Determined to keep open a market where men should be bought and sold, he has prostituted his negative for suppressing every legislative attempt to prohibit or restrain this execrable commerce. Colonel Mason warned in the Constitutional Convention, this infernal traffic originated in the avarice of British merchants. The British government constantly checked the attempts of Virginia to put a stop to it. Every master of slaves is born a petty tyrant. They bring the judgment of heaven on a country. As many of the framers were abolitionists and five of the northern colonies had set their slaves free, given them right to vote, it still took decades to end slavery. Thomas Jefferson signed into law that there would be no more importation of slaves. Father, we thank you that you helped us end slavery. Would you help us end abortion too? Help us to appreciate and understand the biblical underpinnings of liberty and to honor and bless you. We want no other king but King Jesus.
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1: She made a sudden move and Oogly sort of jumped and he bit her right here on the arm.
2: Oh.
1: And blood started flowing and Maria Belinda started crying and I excitedly said, Maria Belinda, tiene mierda? And she started laughing.
2: What?
1: And she looked at me and she said, yes, Mike, I have poop. I meant to ask her, tiene miedo? Are you afraid? And she said, instead I said, tiene mierda? Do you have excrement or poop? And she started laughing. And we still laugh about that because Maria Belinda is a dentist in La Ceiba. And she has a scar on her right forearm where Oogly bit her. And I see her on occasion when I'm in La Ceiba. We have a cafe on the island of Utila, which is just 18 miles offshore of La Ceiba. And when I see Maria Belinda, she'll smile and she'll come up to me and she'll say, Mike, I still have poop. But it was so funny that I just juxtapositioned a couple of letters and I came up with a completely different meaning of a word that caused the whole situation to change.
2: And that's why everything that the way it is written in the Bible is very important. Sometimes one little word or a remark can change everything. For instance, when Jesus spoke to the thief on the cross, we don't know really to this day. He said, today I tell you, you will be with me in paradise. Now, did he say, today, comma, I tell you, comma, you will be in paradise with me, or today you will be, I tell you, you will be in paradise. So, well, you know, does it mean he'll be there today, or does it mean today he's telling you?
1: Right, right. And these are the challenges for us reading it in English. So I've been fortunate to have on my phone, I use a Bible app called Olive Tree, and I've got like at least 4 or 5 different dictionaries plus 7 or 8 different commentaries that I can refer to because there's guys a lot smarter than me that have been studying the scriptures and have been able to really discern the nuances of the Hebrew and Greek language.
2: Talking about smart, though, I do want people to know, I was a high school dropout, got an 8th grade education, but I did go back to college. But Mike, on the other hand, is an intellectual guy. You were you don't get to be a fighter pilot if you're dull of mind.
1: It's just quick reactions, okay?
2: Yeah, but no. Anyway, I want people to know that your background, also you are a biblical historian. You studied history over in Europe, right?
1: I did, yes.
2: And I've been to Israel multiple times. I just want people the credibility to understand where you're coming from.
1: Well, Red, I've been very fortunate over the years. I did study European history at Miami University in Ohio and at the Luxembourg campus. I was there for a year, and I've been fortunate to have traveled. I grew up living, my dad was in the military, so I lived in Germany, I lived in Turkey, and then I joined the Navy and became a pilot, and I lived in the Philippines. I traveled throughout the Indian and Pacific region. So I've had a background of different cultures and different languages. And then I became a follower of Jesus in 1981.
2: Which is remarkable because the Bible says not many royal, not many, in other words, essentially my interpretation, not many intellectual, because a lot of people idolize their brains and that becomes their God. And even the Bible says the mind of man is enmity with the spirit of God. How is it that I don't want the long version, but a very succinct short version. How did you, Mike Bagby, come to know Jesus as Lord and Savior?
1: Well, I got out of the Navy after being in for 7 years. I didn't want to stay in for a career. In fact, I was coerced by my friend Joe Tanner to join him and become a ski bum in Colorado. We thought we'd do that for a season. We thought we'd get jobs with the airlines, but neither of us really wanted to become a bus driver, so that didn't work out. But I ended up going to Hawaii to open an ice cream business with a friend of mine in the off season. my cousins had lived on the island for a number of years, and they had just become part of a new church called Hope Chapel, and I got pulled into that, and I had a pretty incredible experience with God, and my life took a big turn. Now, if you looked at my lifestyle in that time, you would not consider me to be an intelligent person. In fact, I was a very I was making very stupid decisions in my life. There was no sign of any sort of intellectual propriety in my life at the time. But I think those of us that are often off the path and out there, we are the most likely candidates to become ardent followers of the Lord. Because once we find the reality and truth of life, and we know where the source of all happiness, contentment, peace, and all the things we really desire, and unfailing love, then it's very obvious that we would run with that. And so I've met a number of ruffians like me that have become followers of Jesus, and there's nothing that supersedes that in our life. But so let's...
2: Let's
1: get back on the path here, but words are important, and so I want to just give you one more example. You know, the first translation of the Bible was done by Jerome, and this was done in the 4th century. Jerome actually went to Bethlehem. He lived in one of the cave homes that was very close to the cave home where Jesus was born, and he did an incredible translation from the Hebrew into Latin. But Jerome was also challenged in his interpretation and understanding of the Hebrew language, because when you read it, you know, you have just the consonants and the vowels are these little tick marks. And when he was reading Exodus 34:30, which says, "So when Aaron and the sons of Israel saw Moses, behold, the skin of his face shone, and they were afraid to come near him." Well, the word in Hebrew for the word shine is karan, and one of my Hebrew dictionaries, it means shining, emitting light. But the next word in that my dictionary is karen, which means a horn, a bony growth. These two words are so close in their spelling that they could be translated either way. Well, Jerome chose the horns and said that Moses had horns. And so the result of that was 1,200 years later, Michelangelo makes this famous a statue of Moses for the tomb of Julius in that church, St. Pietro in Vicoli in Rome, and Moses has horns. And so people for the last 500 years have been looking at this going, how the heck did Moses get horns? What does that mean? Well, it was a choice in translation that Jerome had, and he chose the word horns, and the result of that, our image of Moses is forever changed. So that's why I really like to jump into what the Hebrew and Greek words actually mean, so I don't miss any of the nuances. So here is the scene that we're looking at, the Mount of Beatitudes, and you can see the banana plantation down at the bottom of the hill. This is where Jesus gave this most famous teaching that we call the Sermon on the Mount. So let's try to join the crowd as we read these words. And, of course, the question is, who's in the crowd? Well, first of all, we got the Sadducees. This is a sect of Judaism. These were the elite society of Israel. They believed in the first 5 books, the Torah, but they didn't accept some of the other prophetic words and some of the teachings. They didn't believe in an afterlife. They didn't believe in angels. That's why they're sad, you see. It's a little way to remember that.
2: I never heard that one. Oh, my word.
1: If that's all you have, you're going to get in this life, you're going to go for the gusto. So they were the rulers of the temple, and they were the high priest. Yeah. Then you have the Pharisees, and this was the religious Jews who they focused on a state of righteousness by obeying all of God's laws. In fact, they even came up with their own laws, and they literally built a fence around God's laws by making their own so they would never get close to breaking God's law. For example, one of the commandments is you shouldn't work on Sabbath. Well, the Pharisees decided, well, what is work? They decided in Jesus' time that dragging a chair across a dirt floor was considered to be work because you're digging a little trench in the dirt. But you could drag it across a pavement, a stone pavement, and that would be acceptable.
2: See, these things get to be ridiculous.
1: Yeah, it was. And Jesus, of course, his main opposition in his ministry was these Pharisees. Then you had the Essenes, which were a kind of a spiritual sect that lived down in the desert by Qumran. They worshiped the one true God, but they were definitely in conflict with the temple authorities. They had their own calendar. They considered them to be heretics. Then, of course, there's the Herodians. These are the follower, the part of the government of Herod the king.
2: Yeah.
1: And the administration. These are the ruling class. These are Jews that don't obey the Torah. They're in conflict with every religious group, and especially the Pharisees. They're in the allies of the Romans, and they're the ones that are managing the country. Then, of course, you have the Zealots, and this is the group that really resist the Herodians and the Romans. They want the restoration of the Jewish kingdom. They're assassins. They kill Romans and Herodians. Now, because of the location of this teaching right along the northwest corner of the Sea of Galilee, this is the main trade route from Egypt going to Damascus. So all of the caravans are coming, passing through this area, and that's why the Romans set up their tax station in Capernaum, because this is like I-95 in Florida. This is the main trade route. So you have Romans and Greeks, pagan people that don't really know the Torah. They don't understand the God of Israel, but they're getting to know him.
2: If I might say, just add a little something here.
1: Sure.
2: And that lesson is here for the novice, and that is you've got all these different sects, S-E-C-T-S. And man tries to make religions. The truth of God comes upon people, and then they want to make religions and tell people they need to dress a certain way or act a certain way. And Jesus certainly doesn't want you to be encumbered with that. Paul was...
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0: 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Let us live boldly in the hands of God, beloved. But remember, don't tell a lost world that Jesus loves them until you're ready to love them too. For more information, call 772-341-8271.
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0: Hello, I'm Charles Stanley. God is amazing in so many ways. 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

0: Baruch Hashem Adonai, blessed is the name of the Lord. This is Cynthia West with For Such a Time as This. The eagle soars in his rightful place, and the lion roars from Israel, and the lion heart of England walks on solid ground. So, to Israel and the United States of America and the United Kingdom, the Lord bless you and keep you. The Lord make his face shine upon you and be gracious to you. The Lord turn his face toward you and give you peace. Amen. For such a time as this, as a Christian, I would dare to say it is our vital necessity to stay in our Jesus. Jeremiah 29 verse 11 is for people and countries. For I know the plans and thoughts that I have for you, says the Lord, plans for peace and well-being and not for disaster, to give you a future and a hope. Then you will call on me and you will come and pray to me, and I will hear your voice and I will listen to you. Then with a deep longing you will seek me and require me as a vital necessity. You will find me when you search for me with all your heart. I will be found by you, says the Lord, and I will restore your fortunes. So, for such a time as this, as a Christian, I would dare to say to you, it is our vital necessity to stay in our Jesus, to see everything through the eyes of Jesus. Yes, WWJD, what would Jesus do? I would share with you, though, that I had a chance to sing Oh Happy Day recently, and I am so thankful that I knew all the words, hallelujah, but I am even more thankful that I could sing it with a heart that was truly joyful, truly full of joy. We are truly living in a wonderful time, and if you would like Jesus to be your Lord and Savior, ask with me now. Holy Spirit, please show me Jesus and let Jesus be seen in me. Now Holy Spirit will do the rest. I pray God's divine protection and guidance over President Donald J. Trump, his cabinet and advisors and everything pertaining to them. And if you would like to join me and our ministry for prayer, worship and the word, come to 1006 West Midway Road, Fort Pierce, Florida, 34982 at 7 p.m. every second and fourth Wednesday of the month, and allow Holy Spirit to move in your life. I look forward to seeing you there. Hallelujah. And for those of you, I would ask you as a child of God, remember, as Paul said, for we are his workmanship, his own masterwork, a work of art created in Christ Jesus, reborn from above, spiritually transformed and renewed, ready to be used for good works. Shalom, shalom.
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Dad up, fathers. You may not be currently living in the home with the mother of your child for whatever reason. What you say to and about your current or former significant other in the presence of your child says more about you, Dad, than it says about the mother of your child. Remember, they may no longer be your significant other, but they will always be your child's mother. One of the most important life lessons you can teach your son or daughter as a dad is showing respect for their mother, regardless of your feelings towards her. 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

Hi, this is Kim from sunny South Florida, and I'd like to share with you some exciting things that God is doing in the world of arts and entertainment. Join me now for A Heart for Hollywood. There is something just magical about a movie. The ability to be in someone else's shoes without actually risking the consequences. To be able to share some of their joy. A movie can be a little escape from your own reality. We can leave dancing and feeling light as a feather, or even as wise as Solomon. This is the gift of enjoying movies. Recently, I had the pleasure of watching the movie Paul's Promise, starring Ryan Quinn, Linda Pearl, Nancy Stafford, and featuring Dean Cain. This incredible movie tackled issues such as racism, the pain of cancer, and caring for a dying loved one, and the crippling that accompanies a bitter spirit. In movies, the amazing thing is that you become part of the story. I am sure you have found yourself asking what decisions you would have made, how do I think the character should behave, and how would I behave in that situation? You are reacting and passing judgment on the characters as you relate to them. You can watch the characters, and as they make their choices, you can see potential outcomes and learn many life lessons. Maybe that's why we love movies so much. We can test reality in our mind, and then we can come back and apply some of those lessons in our life. Jesus did this when he was using parables to tell stories and teach lessons. He would often use imagery and settings that were familiar to his listeners. Another of the things I loved about Paul's Promise is how it helped us to see how having God as one of the major characters in the story affects everybody in the story. How through pain and perseverance there's hope. Though someone may be prejudiced, that can be overcome by love. Where there is sorrow, there's also the knowledge of eternal life. And the love and perseverance of a parent praying for a lifetime for their child. The Bible says, love does not delight in evil, but rejoices with the truth. It always protects, always trusts, always hopes, always perseveres. And the greatest of these is love. Seeing this movie left my heart full of understanding more of God's love and the frailty of humanity. Please pray for Paul's Promise. And if you see Paul's Promise in theaters or streaming at home, you'll see a great example of what Christians working in Hollywood are doing today. Thank you for joining me today, and thank you for continuing to pray for this most influential mission field. Please continue to pray for Hollywood and for the creative artists that God is using to change our culture.

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1: This is the Phyllis Schlafly Report from Phyllis Schlafly Eagles, a national volunteer organization founded by Phyllis Schlafly and continuing to uphold her legacy by opposing radical feminism and representing a traditional conservative perspective in our nation's capital. Now from the Phyllis Schlafly Center studios, here's Ryan Haidt.
2: A recent Pew Research Center survey found that 32% of Democrats and Democrat-leaning independents now say they like political leaders who identify as Democratic Socialists. That is nearly one in three. Among liberal Democrats specifically, that number jumps to 52%, a majority. And among Democrats under 30, nearly four in 10 express favorable views of Democratic Socialist leaders. This is not a fringe movement anymore. Those are not the numbers of a movement on the margins. That is a movement that has taken over the left wing of a major American political party, and now is coming for the rest of it. The electoral results confirm it. Just weeks ago, Democratic Socialist-backed candidates knocked out two sitting Democrat congressmen in New York City. Then, in Colorado, a Democratic Socialist defeated a 15-term incumbent in a Democratic primary. House Democrats called it a wake-up call. One lawmaker described it as proof that the Democratic Socialists of America's strategy of targeting young, college-educated voters is, in their own words, literally their entire playbook. And it's working. The movement's electoral base tells you everything about how it sustains itself. Support for Democratic Socialist candidates is strongest among white, young, college-educated, upper-income Democrats, precisely the voters who consume the most political news and show up most reliably in primary elections. As one analyst put it, these voters make up a larger share of the primary electorate than the general population numbers suggest. That means the only surprising thing about the DSA's recent wins is that there haven't been more of them. And here is a number that should stop every American cold. A separate poll found that only 8% of Democrats consider the United States the greatest country in the world. Nearly 4 in 10 said they are ashamed to be American. This is what happens when generations are taught to despise their own country rather than understand and defend it. So-called democratic socialism cannot survive in a patriotic population. It thrives in one that has been convinced America is not worth loving. This is one of the biggest battlegrounds ahead of us. We must show up for the fight. Join us at Eagle Council 55 as we discuss how to take back America. Get all the details and register online today at eaglecouncil.com. That's EagleCouncil.com, and join us again for the Phyllis Schlafly Report.
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4: 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They're inviting churches and students to come together and pray. The goal is to pray for God's favor, blessing, protection, and to ask God to work through the believers at IRSC to share the good news of Jesus Christ, for revival and salvation to happen for as many students and faculty as possible. For more information, call Jonathan at 772-812-3201. 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

0: If we're going to tackle any subject in Scripture, which we do, we regularly tackle one subject after another, we're not going to do it using our 10 favorite verses. 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We're going to dig until we find them all.
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0: Welcome to Torah Life Ministries, teaching about the instruction of our Creator and putting His Word into action, from suffering well to living a blessed life, looking forward to the hope and future that awaits true believers of the faith. Welcome to the show and your host, Paul Neeson.
1: Thank you so much. I am so glad to be here today speaking, and I'm so excited to be at this church because I've been traveling a long time and it's far and few churches that will have this topic of discussion. So I really appreciate you, Pastor, for allowing the speakers to come in today and talk about this topic because it's so important and so missed today. I'm going to share a little of my story, and then I'm going to give you some information that will help you improve your health. And it's not about perfection. It's about doing a little bit better than you did the day before. You know, you don't have to strive to be perfect overnight. But there's a saying, if you keep doing the same thing and expect a different result, that's the definition of insanity. You have to change what you're doing to change the result. And if you're happy with your result, you don't need to change. You know what? Most people, the only people that are happy with the result are the doctors, because that's who they keep visiting. You know, so our Creator gave us the instructions in the world's greatest health book of what we need to do to get the results that He wants us to have. He wants us to be healthy, and He has examples in the greatest health book ever written. Moses was climbing mountains at 120. He wasn't seeking out his doctor. He was going to Yah and listening to him. So we have this information. The churches today is going downhill. I'll tell you right up front, the greatest health information I've read that I found in the scriptures was Ellen White's Health Reform. Simple, easy to understand, easy to apply. But even today, the Seventh-day Adventist Church, I don't know the last time you've seen the health things that are going on there, but the people are just as sick as the average church today. The results people are getting is due to what they're doing. So it's not too complicated. I went to a church. I took my child to a VBS camp years ago. That's the vacation Bible school camps that they have in the summer. And I went into this church. I got confused. I didn't know if I was in a Starbucks or a church, because the first thing you saw was a coffee bar. And of course, if you have coffee, you have donuts. If you have donuts, you have all the other stuff that they have there. But it's years later now, and I kid you not, every month for the years since I've been there, I'm getting messages about pray for this person who has this disease, or this person died, and all that, and consistently. And when I go to all these churches and speak, which I've been all over to speak at churches, there's more prayer for healing of disease than any other topic. And I'm thinking, we got the greatest health book right in our hands. We should be praising for our great health. It's great to pray for somebody's healing, but we need to go beyond that. Look, well, why does this person need the healing? What's going on, and what's this person doing? Because our Creator shows us and tells us in the scriptures that we should have a long life of good health and peace and shalom and do all these wonderful things. Basically, what I'm saying is, if we're stricken with a disease, we have to first look at the spiritual, the emotional, and the physical side of things, and see, where's that coming from? We have to identify that, and then we got to deal with it. A lot of people don't want to deal with it. They're going to their doctors and letting their doctors deal with it. A lot of people are on medication and they're relying on their medication. The greatest prescription is what the doctor says and their pharmacy says, but they're not listening to what the scriptures say about health. And we're going to talk about some of these things today. And the previous speaker was wonderful. She had spoken at a place called Hippocrates Health Institute, or was a teacher there. That's in West Palm Beach, right around here. That's where I got better when I was 19 years old. I had something called inflammatory bowel disease, also known as Crohn's disease or colitis. And basically, the doctors told me, said, there's no cure for this condition. And I said, does diet have anything to do with it? She goes, there's no connection between diet and this condition. She said, I'd have to be on medication for the rest of my life, and I'm at a high risk for colon cancer, But don't worry, we can cure colon cancer. I said, you don't have a cure for my illness, but you have a cure for colon cancer? He said, yeah, if you have it, we'll cut out your colon. And I realized the doctors weren't the way I wanted to go, so I found this place called Hippocrates Health Institute, and they told me about something called the raw food diet, just fruits and vegetables and nothing else. And at that time, I ate everything but fruits and vegetables. I ate so bad, and I didn't connect why I was sick or anything else, but when I started to go there and learn and realize this, and I didn't even know the Bible at that time, but I was learning and reading and understanding, but I wanted to be sure if this would help me. So I called my doctor up and I asked her, would the eating just fruits and vegetables help me? And she said, there's no medical studies to prove that'll help you. So I knew I was on the right path.

Don't tell me in apples. Send me to the emergency room. But if I am suffering from a disease, it's the result of what I'm putting in my body. And this morning they spoke about Deuteronomy 28 and blessings and curses. And the scriptures show us clearly, health goes along with blessings and curses go along with disease. And blessings go along with obedience and disease goes along with disobedience. It all works hand in hand. And it even names the diseases in the scriptures. Now we're updated in today's time, so it might be a little different calling what they're calling it, but it's the same thing. Health, obedience, and blessings, disease, curses, and disobedience. So the real answer to health isn't running to your doctor, isn't taking their medication. The real answer to health is, what does our Creator say about this? And regardless of what you want to title your diet or call your diet, there's health principles that our Creator gives in the scriptures. And if we follow those, chances are we're going to be better off than what we've been following the doctors and the advice of the common world today. There's a scripture in the Bible that says, there's a way before each man that seems right but ends in death. It's going to happen a lot sooner if we follow man's ways. Man's ways is making money. Man's ways is, how am I going to eat or get people to eat as much as possible of a certain thing and then sell them some super supplement to help them with the things that they're not getting in their diet. And it's just all about that and disease control and the doctors and medication and everything else that goes opposite to what many of these scriptures say about health. But they do a great job. There's so much confusion out there when it comes about diet and health because everyone's saying something different. Everyone has something different to say, so who are you going to listen to? The most convincing person. But then someone else is going to come along and sound quite convinced, so who are you going to listen to? And it gets confusing where people eventually, they give up and they just start following what everyone's doing because there's just too much confusing information out there. I'm going to tell you something now, regardless of what way or diet you want to call it or how to eat, is what you leave out is the answer. Health begins with what you leave out. Leave out the processed food. Leave out the junk food. And that's one of the keys to when we make our food choices. How do we know what's good food or not? If we rely on listening to what people are saying, we're going to be confused. There's too much confusion out there. But we all have cell phones today. And on the cell phone, there's several different apps on the cell phone. And one of them, I'll tell you, is called the Bobby app. The Barbie app. And Bobby's this guy who goes around Costco and Aldi and he shows people what food's healthy and what food's not healthy. He looks at the ingredients. We don't need to know ingredients to look at ingredients anymore. You take out your phone, it's a free app, and you scan the barcode. And it will tell you if it's, he calls it Bobby approved or not. There's some other apps that do a similar thing. If something says it's, I'm not in favor of everything that's approved, but I am sure if something says it's not Bobby approved, put it down. He even says why it's not approved, but put it down if that's the case. For example, if something has wheat in it, it's not Bobby approved. I'd say 90% of the food most people eat have some form of wheat in it. Why isn't it approved? Because only organic wheat doesn't have the poisons and toxins, the Roundup and everything else. Things we never even think of. But you see health foods and superfoods and all these different foods. I don't even eat wheat. I've been on the raw food diet from Hippocrates Health Institute for 30 years now. 30 years. And because of the confusion and everything else out there, there's the people that you can't live a year on that type of diet or a week on that type of diet. 30 years. I'm still living. You can do it. The scriptures say in Genesis 1:29, fruits and vegetables, this is the food for man. But it even goes beyond that. Remember, blessings and curses go with obedience and disobedience. The root problem is disobedience. In Isaiah 24:5, it says, the earth suffers for the sins of its people, for they have twisted our Creator's instructions. You understand, the first sin of man wasn't about an apple. It was about disobedience. And there are consequences with disobedience. So we start to realize these things and understand these things and not make excuses to continue doing the same things and change what we're doing and get the results that our Creator wants for us.

0: After we read chapter 28 in Deuteronomy, which says the blessings and the curses, and many of them go along with the name businesses we have today, it says, I have set before you life and death, blessings and curses. Therefore, choose life. Choose life, and you shall live. Now, diet isn't only about health. You could be eating a great diet, but there's so many other things people ignore. Everyone, when they want to get healthy from a disease or heal from something, they always look at diet, diet, diet. But there are so many other factors that people don't understand that come from our Creator. I give my beloved sleep. People don't know how to sleep today. And that's one of the greatest healer. You don't have to spend thousands of dollars on machines. You don't have to go to these doctors that are charging so much money. The greatest healing takes place with what our Creator gave us, our body. Sleep and rest, getting enough sleep and rest. And people do not know how to do that. Studying diet is going to confuse you because there's so many people saying different things. But when you go listen to sleep doctors and people that teach sleep, they pretty much all teach the same thing. Go to sleep when it's dark outside. Don't stay up late at night. Be careful. If you're waking up with an alarm clock, you probably got too much sleep. Napping is great if you need it, but if you need it, you probably didn't get enough sleep. You know, don't eat before going to sleep because it's going to mess up with your sleep. You understand, if we eat a healthy diet, we should get the sleep we need and be able to. If we're not eating a healthy diet, we're not going to be able to get the proper amount of sleep and rest is where the real healing takes place, is when we're getting the sleep we need. But we think and we learn and we see what keeps us late. Now we're learning about blue lights and all the different colors of the lights and red lights. The blue lights are to mimic the sky and the daylight. I wrote a book called The Daylight Darkness, which talks about the circadian rhythms and our body. And when we wake up in the middle of the night and put on lights, or we stay up watching TV late at night, that's messing with your sleep. That's messing with your healing. Shutting those lights, put a red light on. Don't look at your computer late at night. Get the proper amount of sleep. Get up at the right time. But here's the thing when it comes to daylight and darkness. Digestion works when the sun is out at its highest. The sun is one of the greatest healing things that our Creator gave us. When we eat, when it's light outside, our body will digest the food the way it was designed to digest the food. When we eat when it's dark outside, our body can't digest the food the same way. So even if you're eating what you think is good for you, which is probably not Bobby approved, but when you're eating at nighttime that same food, your body doesn't know what to do with it. It messes up your digestion. So some people say, well, I got the best diet. Well, maybe you're eating it at the wrong time. Too much, too often, and too late is a big problem. You're letting your body do what it was designed to do, and at nighttime when you're sleeping is one of the greatest times when it was designed to do that. Then we think about being out in the sun, eating when it's daylight outside, being out in the sun in general. People, they don't understand it's not only vitamin D you get from the sun, but there's so much more beyond that that the sun does, so much healing. And probably 15 to 20 minutes of sunlight in the daytime is going to do more healing than most of the medication people are taking that are giving them a false sense of healing. And so, but people don't want to go outside anymore. And they're putting things and chemicals on their body so the sun doesn't harm them and get these things. All these things were given to us in the scriptures, and it speaks all about in the scriptures. But when we conform to the world's ways, we get the world's diseases. When we look at what our Creator says and how to live and do these things, it says in Romans, do not conform to the world's ways. So when it comes to diet and health and the things we should be doing, we need to consider these things. Exodus 15:26 says, if you diligently follow my guidelines and instructions, I will not put the same disease upon you that I put upon the Egyptians. Who were the Egyptians at that time? They were a group of people that was living against the ways of our Creator. If you diligently follow my guidelines and instructions, I will not put the same disease upon you that I put upon the disobedient. So we got to question that and look at that. I am telling you, everybody, we're only saved. We only have salvation from the blood of Yeshua, a wonderful Messiah. However, our obedience is going to help keep us healthy. Because there's consequence to disobedience, and disease is the biggest consequence. So the first thing we need to do is, you know, before praying about what medicine we should take and how we're going to have money to pay for that medication, we need to think about, well, am I in line with what the scriptures tell me to do and how to live? The Sabbath is a great example. The Seventh-day Adventist Health Study, which is the world's biggest health study ever on living a diet of healthy living in terms of with good results. Well, what do these people that are getting good results all have in common? They're keeping the Sabbath day. Was that from man or from our Creator? So I would question if somebody's dealing with a disease, open up your Bible and question, am I in line with what our Creator's telling us? Question, am I living according to the way He told me to live? And people, somebody say, well, show me where in the scripture it says that we shouldn't eat at nighttime. I say, if our Creator wanted us to eat when it was dark outside, He would have made fruits and vegetables glow in the dark. Before we had all this artificial light, we wouldn't be eating at nighttime. We'd be getting ready for our sleep that He tells us to get enough sleep. And we're going to be able to get enough sleep. So being in line with the scriptures, and we look at the healing and where the real healing comes from. The real healing comes from our Creator. Well, how can that be when there are so many non-believers in this world that seem to experience some healing if they're not in line with our Creator? Well, sad to say, much of the New Age community of the world today are eating closer to what our scriptures say the way we should eat than many Christians today. I gave you that example about Starbucks and the coffee and the donuts and everything else. Look, if the majority of your diet is fruits and vegetables like it says in the scriptures, and you're eating a little donut or a little coffee, the body's amazing. You can go a long way with that. But if the majority of your diet is donuts and coffee and you're just eating a little fruits and vegetables, that's the opposite. And you're going to get the opposite. But we don't want to hear that because, I mean, the doctors don't want to hear that because who's going to go out of business if we're not, you know, if we're all healthy? But people don't want to hear that because we have addictions. We have things we've been used to. But the biggest thing we have is what the scriptures call lack of knowledge. And Hosea 4:6 says, my people are destroyed for lack of knowledge. We have knowledge today how bad cigarettes are for us. But back in the 70s, we didn't have that knowledge. So people smoked and they didn't care because they didn't have that knowledge. Some people still smoked anyway because they were addicted to it. Well, today we have knowledge about how bad cigarettes are, so most people won't smoke, but there are still some people that smoke regardless of the knowledge. Well, the information is coming out now how bad the average food people are eating today, and a lot of people are starting to pay attention to it, but there are still a lot of people that are so addicted to the food, they continue to eat these different things. And I do believe that is part of the curses of disobedience, that we're addicted to things that are killing us. The scriptures talk about these things, and think about it. Somebody might be so overweight, their organs are about to explode, and then they'll continue to eat unhealthy things. That's like somebody with lung cancer continuing to smoke. It's an addiction, it's a curse, and it needs to be broken. Remember, if you keep doing the same thing and expect a different result, that's the definition of insanity. Every one of us has the capability of being healed of every single disease out there. There's not one disease on the planet that somebody hasn't been healed of. We just got to figure out what it is, and it begins with eliminating things from our diet and our lifestyle, not adding things. So before we go out and spend all this money on all these different programs and all these special machines, we got to think, what is causing the problem that we need to eliminate? And it's often some type of food or what we're doing with it, the time we're eating it, or it's not getting in tune with the way we should be living our lives and when we should be sleeping, when we should be up and eating. And this is a big impact on our overall health. There's a tremendous difference between energy and stimulation. And I have a YouTube channel called Raw Life Health Show. And I interview a lot of people. I brought a book here called The Raw Life. And I interview a lot of people who have been eating pretty much a Genesis 120 diet, mostly, if not all. I choose to do it all. But if you eat mostly fruits and vegetables in your diet, again, there's room for a little bit of other stuff, but you can't do it the other way around. but people are doing it the other way around. And this is why so many people are suffering today. We have to admit to ourselves, we either have a lack of knowledge, we either are addicted, or we have a curse that we need to break. Because if we figure out which one of those, and then we identify which one of those, and they can be all three, that's where the healing will start to begin. It says in John 8:32, you shall know the truth, and the truth shall set you free. You have to be true with yourself. I know people, and they have all the common sicknesses. If you're eating too much food, too often and too late, diabetes, obesity, heart issues, these aren't necessarily what type of food you're eating only, but how much of it you're eating. Way more than we should ever eat. This is why Ellen White said in her books and in our health books, 2 meals a day. So we can get away with 3 meals a day. The average person today, between their snacks and the meals and everything, might be eating 5 to 10 times a day. The body doesn't know the difference between a snack or a meal. It has to work every time you put food in your body. You go down and you look at some long-lived people that live in the Caribbean or some other islands around the world, and they don't have technology and all this stuff. They're going to sleep early. They're not eating many times throughout the day. They're eating very simple, non-processed food, and they're living at old age without medication, and they're doing great. You come to the sophisticated world today, people have all the technology and everything else, they're getting less sleep, they have more stress, and they're eating all day long without even looking at what they're eating and thinking about what they're eating. And when you compare what they're doing in their lifestyle to Scripture, it's farther and farther away in the so-called sophisticated world. But these simple places around the world, you got the oldest living people, and they're healthy and they're happy. We all have the opportunity and the capability of doing that, but we have to wake up and do it. A lot of people don't want to let go of the identification that they get when they have certain illnesses and things like this, because you get treated in a good way. If you told, I know a family member of mine who had cancer, they treated her, she was like she won the lotto. They gave her everything she wanted, and they treated her so great and wonderful. A healthy person, they didn't want to, you know, they weren't interested in that person. So the person emotionally gets attached to their disease. You gotta try to let go to that. And so I see a lot of people go to Hippocrates Health Institute. And I'll tell anyone right here, since we live here locally, and I don't work for them, but they, through Yah sending me there, a wonderful grace sending me there, I was healed of a deadly disease that's still deadly. You can go there for lunch or dinner or every day and get an idea of what healthy food is, and they're leaving the bad stuff out. How do you identify the bad stuff? Go to your store and you scan the barcode. Don't argue with your phone. Don't argue with the result. If it says not Bobby approved, it'll tell you why if you want to look, but you'll be surprised how much. You could go to your house and look at the food around your house and see what it says. And you know, most people that say, oh, well, this food's not, all this food in my house is not approved, but they'll finish eating it anyway. You know, get rid of it. You know, and say, our Creator, He keeps it so simple. So simple. Fruits and vegetables. Now people say the fruits and vegetables are messed up today and everything else. They are. They are. Just get that now. Grow it yourself. It's not complicated. I have a website called Fruitful Trees where I teach people, they're called food forests, how to grow your own food. And I grow sprouts in my house. You don't even need land to grow food these days. Grow your own food. And keep it simple. The more complicated and sophisticated you make it, then we get into problems. Now, there are some people that already have advanced stages of certain diseases and so on, and there are some doctors that understand about how to help them heal, and they can heal, and they're good doctors to work with. But as I said, an emergency room doctor is wonderful, but for the most part, doctors are trained in more drug therapy and controlling disease and everything else. So make the right decisions, and I invite you all to contact me whenever you need to. I'm here every week, and go to my YouTube channel, Real Life Health. You'll see the interviews that I have with the people on there. Sometimes I have lunches, and I teach people how to make healthy foods by just leaving the bad stuff out. I've never had a cup of coffee in my life. I don't eat any processed sugar. Me personally, I'm a vegan. Does everyone know what a vegan is? Yeah, does anyone not know? A vegan is somebody who doesn't eat any animals or anything that comes from that animal, and they don't talk to anyone who does. No, I'm just, I eat a raw vegan diet. I don't even eat cooked food. But that's me. I feel good doing that. I grow my own food and so on. But again, it's not about perfection. It's doing a little bit better. And when I see people that are sick, I say, well, how much fresh raw fruits and vegetables are you eating? And when they, you know, they think about it, it's mostly not, it's processed food. If it comes in a bag, box, container, or can, take out your phone and see if that's a Bobby app to it there, and see if it's approved. There's a lot more to this. There's a lot more things we can get into from a physical standpoint and a spiritual standpoint. But I think my time's up because they told me I only have a certain amount of time. And if you have questions, I usually take questions, but time's up. I want to stick to the schedule. I'm all about sticking to schedules. So that's that. So is my time up? Am I right? Okay, good. I'm good. Come
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0: Welcome to 15 Minutes in the Word with New York Times bestselling author Joyce Meyer. On today's program, Joyce will be teaching from her series, Blessed in the Mess. Life is full of trials. God does not promise us a problem-free life, but He does promise us to work everything out for our good if we love Him. God allows us to go through difficult times because they make us depend more upon Him. So when things aren't going our way, trust the Lord. He is good all the time, and He will ultimately work things out better than we can even imagine. Now, here's Joyce with today's teaching.
1: And then 1 Peter 1, 6 and 7 says, you should be exceedingly glad on account of these trials, though now for a little while, you may be distressed by trials and suffer temptations. For a little while. And you know, really, 2.5 months a long time, but in the whole scope of things, it is just a little while. Even a year is just a little while. And one of the things you can tell yourself is this is only going to last a little while. This is going to end well. It's going to be okay. God's going to work good out of this. Come on, have a talk with yourself. Amen. Now, if we handle our troubles with a good attitude, we will be blessed in the messes that we're in. We talk about poor old Job. Well, let me tell you something. Poor old Job didn't end up so bad. Job 42:10, and the Lord turned the captivity of Job and restored his fortunes, when he prayed for his friends. And if you don't know the story of Job, his friends did not treat him right while he was in the pain that he was in. And so what happened? Before he could be blessed in his mess, he had to forgive his friends and pray for them, just what I started out with last night in our exhortation, when 90% of the people in this conference stood up admitting that they were holding unforgiveness against someone. That is the number one thing you must not do if you want to be blessed. There's three things I'll tell you that are important. Don't have unforgiveness. Don't stay angry. We get angry. We feel anger, but get a handle on it and get over it. The Bible says don't go to bed angry. Don't give the devil any such foothold in your life. And then the other thing that I want to talk to you about for just a minute is keeping the strife out of your life. I was thinking the other day about the mess that our kids are in today. And boy, we like to blame it on everything, but I want to read you a scripture in James 3:16. Wherever there is jealousy, envy, and contention, which is strife, and strife is bickering, arguing, heated disagreement, and an angry undercurrent. And I think that angry undercurrent is the most dangerous part. Got a lot of that going on in churches. Praise the Lord. Hallelujah. And then go to lunch and have the pastor for main course and the choir director for dessert. How many of you know what I'm talking about? That angry undercurrent that you can feel it. Everybody's acting like everything's okay, but man, the thought life is, not so pretty. When we started our ministry, that was one of the three things he told me. I'll bless you if you'll be a person of integrity, do what you do with excellence, and keep the strife out of your life and out of your ministry. And those are still three of the main foundational things that we focus on at our ministry. Strife is a dangerous, demonic spirit that wrecks homes and marriages and businesses and churches, and we need to keep it out of our life. And you have to do it on purpose, because if you don't stand up against it, it will spread like a cancer. Now, but listen to what it says. Where there is strife, There will also be confusion. Are our kids confused today? I'd say so. Unrest, disharmony, rebellion, and all sorts of evil and vile practices. So let me ask you a question, Mom. Can't ask Dad since he's not here, but how can we expect our kids to not be confused and rebellious if they live in a home where Mom and Dad are in strife all the time? And one of the things that's causing so much of the problems, and I'm certainly not against women working, I work, but, you know, it costs so much to live today, and most normal families have to have two incomes, and then nobody has any time to do anything without being under stress, and so there's arguing and bickering all the time, and in the midst of this, we're raising kids, and they're confused, the world's confusing enough, and there's no peace at home. And I just really implore you to get before God and try to get the strife out of your life and out of your home. And if you don't want to do it for your sake, do it for Christ's sake and do it for your children, because they need some peace and something that

straightened out before I got up here. You say, why? Because I have a reverential fear and awe of God. I'm not afraid he'll strike me dead, but I tell you what I would be afraid of, there would be no anointing on what I said. And you have not had a miserable night until you're preaching and you're watching your watch, hoping it gets over with. Amen. You ever had one of those? Any of you it's like, God, when is it going to be over with? But when you're flowing in God's anointing, it's just like you're flying, and it could go on and on forever, and it's wonderful, and it's amazing. But you got to live a little more narrow if you want to carry that anointing. You can't just do what you feel like doing all the time. Amen? So, here's 10 things that you can do to handle trouble God's way. If somebody's hurt you, forgive them. Like I said last night, forgive people while they're still in the process of making you mad. Get so good at it that you get over it before they get done. When you're having trouble, don't feel sorry for yourself, because everybody has trouble. And no matter how bad you think you've got it, there's somebody that's got it worse than you. When I was in the rehab hospital and I was having my physical therapy one day, having a hard time, they were trying to have me do like squats on this leg that was weak. Man, I could just barely get down. And then I looked over and there was a young girl who was exercising that had no legs from the knee down. And I thought, I don't have it bad. I can build the muscle back up in mine and get back. She got to learn how to live without hers. We may have a problem, but we're so blessed. So blessed. Be thankful and say so. When you're having a mess in your life, find something to be thankful about and talk about it out loud. Tell God how thankful you are for all that he's done for you. Amen. Believe it will end well. We say that all the time. I believe this is going to end well. Expect something good to happen to you. The devil wants you to expect something bad to happen, but make him mad and just get up every morning and say, something good's going to happen to me today. Trust God and do good. While you're having a trouble, be a blessing to somebody else. Watch your mouth. Say what you want, not what you got. Amen? Say what you want, not what you got. I can say, I believe I'm in the process of getting well, or I can say I'm sick. Pay attention to your thoughts, and if they're nasty ones, cast them down. Get rid of them. Keep the strife out of your life. Now, God gave Job twice as much as he had before. But Job's not the only one that can get that. You can get it too. I got it in my life, and you can get it in yours. Isaiah 61:7 promises that God will give you a double blessing for your former shame. Chris Kane talked about how much shame she had from what she went through. And I had that. Somehow or another, when you're abused, the devil gets successful at giving you the weird idea that it's your fault. Somehow I should have done something. I must have done something. I could have done something. What, you know, you don't know what it was you could have done, but fear is a terrible thing. And I tell you, abuse comes with a fear like you just cannot even begin to imagine. And working your way out of that is not easy. He said so many things this morning that, man, he's got these one-liners I could make a four-part series out of, you know. He talked about going through the process and how hard it is to learn how to trust. And, man, I had a hard time learning how to trust David.

0: And there was nothing about him that should make me not trust him, but because I'd been hurt so much, I didn't trust anybody. And I especially didn't trust a man. And I remember when God was dealing with me about trusting Dave, because he said to me one time, "Why do you always act like I'm your enemy?" See, I felt like I was due something. Somebody owed me, but I was trying to make him pay for what he had nothing to do with. You need to be careful you're not doing that in your own life, trying to make somebody else pay, because I'll tell you, the only one that can pay you is God. Nobody else can pay you back but God. You can't even collect from the person that hurt you, but God can pay you back, and he will, but only if you do things the way God wants you to do them. There's a big if here. If. Every person in this room, every single one of you, you have got the most glorious future laid out in front of you. But don't think for one minute that it's just gonna magically happen.
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0: Welcome to On to Perfection, the radio ministry of Resurrection Life Family Worship Center. We are delighted that you joined us for today's broadcast. Our prayer is for the Word of God to transform you into the image of our Lord and Savior, Jesus Christ, while simultaneously causing you to triumph everywhere the soles of your feet shall tread. Now let's get into the Word with Apostle Trevor Banks.
1: Life must be governed by principle, and there are times you have to, you are called to do things you don't want to do. Amen. Amen. Amen. I'm talking to the real saints here, see, because some folk only do what they want to do. They don't know the voice of God, but when you know the voice of God, it's like Abraham told to offer Isaac. Most of us said, loose here, devil. The devil is a lie, right? And we'd have went on our way. But he knew the voice of God. Amen. Listen to me. Not all the time, but there will be times God will call you or mandate you to do something you don't want to do. And it's usually in you overcoming something evil with good. Amen. He ain't going to tell you to get revenge. Amen. He ain't going to tell you to go cuss them out or get, come, like they cussed you out, cuss them out. He ain't going to tell you that. He's going to tell you, you got to overcome this with something good. And they didn't touch your last nerve. And you try to convince them, they ain't going to appreciate it no way. And they won't. But that's not the issue. The issue is God says, you got to do it. You say you want to be like me. Say you want the power. Power, Lord. Right? You want all that. You want the gifts working. You want the anointing. I do it. Every fiber of your flesh was, I'd be screaming. But this is how you overcome evil. This is how you stay free from bitterness. Amen. Jesus on the cross said, Father, forgive them. They don't know what they do after all they did. Amen? Look at somebody and ask them, you still want to be like Jesus? I heard somebody in their spirit say, no, I'm cool. I'm cool. So, number one, we are not our own. Look at Exodus chapter 6, verse 7. Exodus 6. Verse 7, I will take you to me for a people, and I will be to you a God. And you shall know that I am the Lord your God, which bringeth you out from under the burdens of the Egyptians. Okay, the God says, I will take you to me. Do you understand what that means? God bringing you close to him. And we sing songs like that, and we want to be close to God, right? Do you know what it costs? Amen. Now, God is sovereign. He's omniscient, omnipresent, omnipotent. He's everywhere all the time. But there is a tangible presence. You know, God's everywhere all the time. He sees all, knows all, never sleeps, never slumbers. His eyes always on you. We're not talking about that. Because he watches, you know, there's nothing that escapes the eye of God. A sparrow can fall to the ground. And it didn't escape God's sight. So he sees all, that's one thing. That's one dimension of it. But we're not talking about that. When you talk about getting close to God and becoming his, there comes a tangible, a presence that certain responsibilities become yours to keep that presence. Because God's not going to be in foolishness. Amen. Amen. And you'll find, like I find, that when that presence comes, either the enemy at some point in time will send people or some type of situation or some type of circumstance to try to distract you from that, to get you out of that presence. Mm-hmm. Can I get a witness in here? So God says, you are mine. I'm bringing you to me. I'm bringing you to me. This is why some are experiencing right now. It seems like God may have you in a vice. Amen. You know, just kind of tightening it up on you. Amen. And you can't seem to get away from you. You run it, but you can't get away from you. Talk to me. I ain't talking anything I don't know by experience. When you try to get, you just want to get out of you, get away from you. But you can't. Amen. And the peace of God is not there. Anybody follow what I'm saying here? That joy ain't there. You want to complain. You want to get mad with God. And getting mad with God ain't moving him. And you want to cry, and he ain't looking at no tears either. And you want to shout at him, but he ain't listening to you. He's right there. But it's going on the inside, because see, he's got to purge some stuff. He's got to take some stuff out. Job said, I went forward, I couldn't find him. I went backward, he wasn't there. I went to the right and the left, he wasn't nowhere around. While he's going through. But he came to the conclusion, though he slay me. Ah, see, when he came out, he said, though he slay me, yet will I trust in him. When he has tried me, I'm coming forth as pure gold. See, when you come through that, you're coming through something. This is what the new era is about. God's got to get rid of some of the dross, some of the old, some of the stuff that's been holding you back, some of that old mindset, that thinking that's stinking. Amen. Those words that you so flippantly would say all the time. So God, a lot of times, got to leave you with you. I said, you got to get rid of you. You got to let go of you. And it ain't no way around it. I'm a witness. Ain't no way around it. Many are the afflictions. Happy is the man whom God chastens. Yeah. Why? He's preparing vessels. He's bringing you close. He's preparing you to come closer to him. First Corinthians 6, verse 19 and 20. I ain't saying nothing I don't know. I know what a chasing and whooping looks like. And feels like. And it's not because of sin.
2: Amen. Amen. Amen.
1: It's not because you're dipping and dabbling. No, you walking upright and still, you still got to go through.
2: Amen.
1: But Lord. As a matter of fact, let me talk to somebody that's mature here. You'll go through more when you're doing right than when you do wrong. Ah, y'all ain't hearing me. Because see, when you're doing right, you qualify. Some folks say, I ain't signed up for this. Well, you qualified for it. Amen. But see, when the chastening is over, happy is the man whom the Lord corrects. Amen. Every son he receives, he chastens. Fashions and shapes and molds you more and more. These are the hands of God. People say, I want to be more like Jesus. Okay. It's a good thing. But just brace yourself. I'm not talking about sickness and stuff. I ain't talking sickness and disease and your disaster. I ain't talking about that stuff. I'm talking about God's hands on you.
2: Amen.
1: Where all likelihood, nobody will know but you and God. Only you know what's going on inside. Only you know the depth of the struggle. Only you know what God is showing you about you. Stop telling everybody. Let God work it out. 1 Corinthians 6, verse 19 and 20. What? Know you not that your body is the temple of Holy Spirit, which is in you, which you have of God, and you are not your own. Say that with me. I am not my own. Say it again. I am not my own. One more time. I am not my own. For you are bought with a price. Therefore, glorify God in your body and in your spirit, which are God's. So the hedge that we're talking about, that's so vital, it's imperative to our safety, our protection, and so much more. First of all, it establishes divine ownership. Guess what? God will protect his own. God will defend his own. Some of us really must learn this lesson, because you're very defensive. You talk defensive. Someone can't even give you a compliment. You think they're trying to say something about you.
2: Amen. Amen. Amen. Amen. Amen.
1: I like them red shoes. Well, I do too. What time? Okay, I'm sorry. Yeah, I know you're sorry. You talk about saints. Just totally defensive. Come on, yeah. Come on. See, sometimes, let's be honest, sometimes battle can do that to you. When you're in the war, when you're on the front line battling, sometimes you can get that way. Your mind, you're thinking, everything, anything anybody says, it's like they're throwing a fiery dart at you. First Corinthians 6:19-20, it reveals the fact that we are bought with a price. We are not our own. Amen. And it's something that we must learn and grow in, and that is not being so defensive.
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